Wrapping up this week's Wedge of Wilco, their record, The Whole Love, released September 27th, 2011. I played for you one of their longest tracks and the last track on that record. One Sunday Morning, song for Jane Smiley's boyfriend. That's The Whole Wedge right there, one song. That does not happen very often. Hear The Wedge every week right here on Americanorama. Coming up this hour, Dawes, Fruit Bats, Della May, Leon Russell, of course, and more. Time to throw that Rama curveball at you. Let's play Kiss. Unbelievably, yes. Make it make sense, Mike. Okay. Kiss releases their 50th edition of their Rock and Roll Over record as a box set coming up November the 6th. A lot of box sets happening just in time for the holiday. Recording started September 76 at the Star Theater in Nanuet, New York. Is that on Long Island? I'm betting. Guitarist Paul Stanley wrote this tune as a possible Rod Stewart release, but with the success of Kiss's Beth single, the band kept it for themselves, and also because Peter Criss, drummer, sung on Beth, they had him sing this as well. Here's a new mix of Hard Luck Woman, and yes, it's gonna fit right in from Kiss on Americanorama.

Americana Rama Dawes, right on time. Dear Tick gave us Gray Matter. Della May covering the Allman Brothers with Whipping Post. I always enjoy that intricate bass track, but not on a regular bass, but a stand-up bass. And Kiss with Hard Luck Woman, the first time I played Kiss in many, many moons of the Americana Rama show. But that version of Hard Luck Woman, a new mix that's going to be on the Rock and Roll Over 50th edition box set coming out in November. I always thought it sounded like a Rod Stewart song. Paul Stanley wrote it as a possible Rod Stewart song, and I thought it sounded just fine here on Americana Rama. You never know where the mix is going to go. My weekly ode to Leon Russell is on the way. Sierra Farrell is on tour now, knocking them out wherever she goes. She's in Virginia as part of Farm Aid 2026 this weekend. Here's her latest Pair of Dice on Americana Rama.

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1: I'd like to dedicate this song to my partner, soul partner, Mr. Duck Sound, better known as Sir Douglas Quintet, from San Antonio. Wherever you are, brother.

Graham Parsons, ooh, Las Vegas. I was talking to a friend this past week saying, remember when everything in Las Vegas was really cheap? Hotel rooms were cheap, meals were cheap, because they wanted to lure you in knowing they were going to get your money through the gambling. And now everything is just so ridiculously expensive out there, and they still want to get your money through the gambling, of course. Freddie Fender, Wasted Days and Wasted Nights. Fruit Bats, We Used to Live Here, and new music from Sierra Farrell, her latest Pair of Dice. Mike Joshua here. I now pay homage to the master of space and time, Mr. Leon Russell. Joe Cocker, exclamation point, is the second record released by Joe, recorded fall 69, released November 69. Leon would be producer and arranger on the record, as well as a player, of course. Here he is on Hitchcock Railway, Leon back with Joe Cocker on Americanorama.

Margot Price covering Leon Russell, Stranger in a Strange Land, and Leon with Joe Cocker on Joe's Hitchcock Railway. Mike Joshua here, wrapping up this edition of Americanorama. Keep on being the change out there. Don't let the weapons of mass distraction get you down. Lean into arts and artists again this weekend. That'll help you. I was a bit of a stranger in a strange land last weekend. Long story short, spent some time in a home that's cost $20 million. Empty because the owner is only there for 2 months every summer, then off to some other billionaire's paradise. As cool, quote-unquote, as the place was, it was completely barren of any soul, life. Even the kids' areas looked like a sterile environment without any feelings. So, define what success means to you and you alone. The rich don't know any more than us, and they should pay their damn taxes. I'll leave you with a precious story from Loretta Lynn, a Mike.

mid-July, underneath that old blue Kentucky sky. 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Then my daddy would look at my mommy and smile as he brushed the hair back from my eyes.

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0: A Flock of Seagulls, Space Age Love Song from 1982. Founded in Liverpool in 1979 by Mike Score, who was a hairstylist, who bought a secondhand synth and assembled a bunch of friends, and within a couple of years, they were on a major label. But known more for Score's distinctive back-combed hairdo than they were for their well-gelled tunes, A Flock of Seagulls landed their first international hit in 82 with Iran, which is the song pretty much everybody knows. But the question remained, were A Flock of Seagulls just a fly-by-night haircut band? Space Age Love Song put that question to rest. While it wasn't a smash, it lurked in the US and UK top 40, and it's held up pretty well. And guitarist Paul Reynolds deserves a lot of the credit. His simple, echoing melodic lines added a dimension to the band's synth-based sound. It also helped with U.S. rock radio, who was very shy about playing anything that didn't have a guitar solo. Actually, some stations wouldn't play your record if it didn't have a guitar solo. And with MTV remaking American Tastes via cable, rock radio was just scrambling to adjust, and A Flock of Seagulls was the perfect band at the perfect time. And thus, they were far more popular in the United States than they were in England. There was another new wave guitarist experimenting with echoey effects at the time, but more focused on rhythm than melody. The Edge of U2 is now considered a world-class innovator, but Paul Reynolds, more of a restrained team player. Mr. Reynolds, we are saluting you today. A Flock of Seagulls, Space Age Love Song from their debut album, 1982. Synth pop nonstop, that is the show. I am Patrick. Coming up, Martha and the Muffins, Orchestral Maneuvers in the Dark, new stuff out of Wales and New York City. Decisive Pink.
1: Synth pop nonstop.

L.A. Priest, Sailor, from his new release, Into the Sky. It's his fourth album. L.A. Priest is the pseudonym of Sam Eastgate, formerly of the band Late of the Pier and Soft Hair. He's also worked with Conan Moccasin. With Into the Sky, he opted for a stripped-down approach, brought more focus to his songwriting, which kind of has a 70s AM radio vibe to it. And I really like this track, Sailor, because of what he does vocally. He has a great deal of confidence and almost a Jeff Buckley-like attack, as if he's claiming his voice back from the machines. The whole album is made up of songs that he wrote as he was finishing his last album. He said at that time, he wrote 20 songs a day. L.A. Priest, Sailor, from Into the Sky. Martha and the Muffins from 83, their Mystery Walk album. That's Cooling the Medium. Salute to Canada. And Decisive Pink. Synth-pop nonstop.

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0: are missing I Can Feel Your Solar System, their latest single. The duo has a catalog of 3 albums. They tend to release them song by song, so there's always an Are Missing track not missing. Orchestral Maneuvers in the Dark with Souvenir from 81, A Thousand Mad Things Promises, and hit-making Belgian band Elisa Wout from their very first demo that has become a sort of cult hit, Synth Pop Nonstop. I'm Patrick. This song came about when the artist went to go see Stevie Wonder, and it filled her mind with thoughts about the creative process. She just got a brand new Fairlight CMI, and she put it to work. Kate Bush.
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Nachrum, Menschritschaft, from their 1984 EP. Nachrum were a duo from Bern. Menschritschaft is a German wordplay. It sounds like, it translates to market economy, but it also reads like human business. Nachrum, bound by endogamy with cogs. And Kate Bush, sat in your lap. Synth pop nonstop.

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0: 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This is Cafe Chill.
1: That's right, you were tuned in to Cafe Chill once again. With your host Seth here, as always, bringing you some laid back instrumental electronic sounds for you to hang out and relax to, soundtrack your adventures to, maybe lock into some studying to. We got you covered right here. A lot of sounds, new and old. Artist Kate E, a letter E at the end there, released the album Out of Service in 2026, bringing a taste of that your way later on. A little bit of Orange Crush in the mix, as well as some Volo, Ancestral Elephants, and Yucca. So all that and much more coming your way. I hope you enjoy your time here. You're hanging out at Cafe Chill.

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1: You are tuned in to Cafe Chill as we venture through many different styles of instrumental electronic music, everything ranging from something a little less rhythm-driven, not exactly quite ambient and floaty though, to eventually something, it'll hit a little bit harder, but we'll save that for near the end of the hour. I think that will be most fitting, but it is definitely something that I want to bring your way. It's always really cool being able to surf all of these different sounds over this span of time and just see what hits, what doesn't, giving that tension and that release. Just always a joyful ride. Sometimes a little bit dark, sometimes a little bit uplifting and happy. You never know where it's gonna go. But right now, I'm gonna throw a song your way that recently pulled me out of a little bit of a funk, and I've had this song for a bit now. Quite a few years. This is artist Sora with the song Revens. You're hanging out at Cafe Chill.

0: This is Cafe Chill. Chill, chill, chill, chill.
1: Cafe Chill. Coming out of those sounds of artist Sun-Drenched, the song Flyby, a relatively short one released back in 2019, but one that I still enjoy to this very day. It's pretty cool just having that slowed down song, and then it sounds almost even better sped up in that second half. It just works really, really well. Still a fan of Sun-Drenched. I hope one day we get quite a bit more music from Sun-Drenched. It's been quite a while now. Two songs back. A little bit of Kate E. That's K-A-T-E, period, E. That song is titled Next Train Leaving Soon. That comes to you from the release titled Out of Service that came out in 2026. I'm a newcomer to Kate E's music, and I'm looking forward to more. I really enjoyed this release, so I've got my eyes peeled and my inbox. Three songs back there, a little bit of Pure Link with the song Butterfly Jam off of the self-titled EP from 2022, a song that I've been hanging on to quite a bit recently, but hey, it's a lot of fun. And opening up that little set, artist Sora with the song Revans, R-E-V-A-N-S. You can find that on the release Resort, or Resort, it's re-period sort. I know, it's kind of funny having to spell a lot of this out on the air. Surely you've got the playlist nearby up somewhere where you can view this kind of thing, but sometimes it's faster this way. I know a few of you, this has helped out, you've emailed me before, and I figured, hey, I knew one day it would come in handy, so hopefully it does for you at some point. My name's Seth, you are hanging out here at Cafe Chill. I'm going to bring a little bit of that classic Shigeto your way. I hope you enjoy these sounds.

0: This is Cafe Chill. Chill.
1: Cafe Chill. Coming out of those heavy vaporwave sounds. Two artists working together to bring some rad stuff your way. Telepath and Vaperer. That is a song titled Elevation, released in 2015. Big fan of Telepath. Haven't really visited a lot of Vaperer's music, not until at least discovering this release only a few years back. It was kind of a great lead. I still look back on my time really diving into this style of Vaporwave very fondly. I mean, of course, still a huge fan of like Hong Kong Express, Telepath's music, of course, and then their joint works, which is 2814-2814, however you would like to pronounce it. I'm sure that they will tell you there is a way to say it correctly, but 2814 just kind of always worked for me.
2: Yeah.
1: Two songs back, a little bit of Orange Crush, the song Pensacola Dream, a single from late 2026. Always love us some Orange Crush here. It's kind of making me think about the drink though now. And I can't say I've had one in the last 20 years. Maybe I should give that a go again. Some Isamu Ohira, the song Horizon, a song made for and featured on the video game Gran Turismo 4, part of the original soundtrack, released all the way back in 2004. I'm a fan of racing games. I always like Gran Turismo's sound, a little bit jazzy, a little bit of electronic in there, especially when it comes to the menu music, so it was a fun one to bring in. Some Kiln with Sunset Highway, a little bit of Ananon with Dreamer for Mary Jane. And we open that set up with some classic Shigeto, the song Silver Lining from the album No Better Time Than Now. My name's Seth and you're hanging out here at Cafe Chill. That was a lot of artists I just rattled off. And this next one's going to have a lot of artists in it too. This is three artists working together. A little bit of Volo, Ancestral Elephants, and Iyaka. I hope you enjoy these sounds.

Cafe Chill. Coming out of the worldly, mildly psychedelic sounds of artist Emancipator. That's right, it's a very strange sound for Emancipator, but a very fun one. The song is titled Coda, released in late 2026. A little bit of Monster Rally back there with a short one titled Bus Ride. Space Ghost, title track to the 2026 release Back From Reality. Artist Elysia with a slowed down version of their song Reflections. And then three artists, Iaka, Ancestral Elephants, and Volo, with the single Urco, U-R-C-O. Thank you so very much for tuning into Cafe Chill and hanging out with us here. The show is produced by myself, Seth, and our executive producer is Richard J. Dalton. Visit us online at cafechill.org. 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
2: This is Bird Note. Birds are the only living group of animals with feathers. Some have a lot, and some have a lot more. Generally speaking, the bigger the bird, the higher the number. In fact, someone did actually take the time to count the feathers on a tundra swan. And the number they came up with was 25,216. At least 80% of those are on the swan's long neck. Swans are huge birds with lots of feathers, to be sure. But it appears that penguins are more likely to claim the current feather record because they have lots of small feathers all over their bodies. And some penguins, like swans, are pretty big. The largest penguin species is the emperor penguin. One project counted around 80,000 feathers on a single bird. That's nearly 60 per square inch, keeping the penguin insulated and waterproof in one of the harshest climates on Earth. At the other end of the spectrum, there's the hummingbird. Some species have fewer than 1,000 feathers. But the most feathered creature ever? It may have been one of the bird's ancestors, a dinosaur. For Bird Note, I'm Mary McCann. Bird Note delivers the wonder and joy of birds directly to your inbox. Sign up for our newsletter at birdnote.org to get a weekly preview of our shows, stories, photos, and more.
3: Good morning, I'm Steve Inskeep. Why should you care about the hair of a bear? As a question, that's fair. The answer is about how bear hairs compare. A researcher in England is studying fur from a 120-year-old taxidermied bear named Boris. He's looking at how hair differs along a bear's body, which could make it easier to identify animals during poaching investigations. When he has results to share what he's learned, he'll declare from this bear hair affair. It's Morning Edition.
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1: Welcome to Voices 250. I'm Brian Russo. As we mark the 250th anniversary of our nation's founding, Delmarva Public Media, in partnership with the Lower Shore 250 Commission, is sharing the stories of the people who know the Eastern Shore best. Through conversations with longtime community members, we're preserving the voices, traditions, and experiences that have shaped our region. In this episode, we hear from San Domingo natives Rudolph Stanley, a retired Wicomico Public Schools teacher, and Newell Quinton, a Vietnam veteran and retired civil servant. Founded by freed black people in the early 19th century, San Domingo once had its own businesses, church, and even a Rosenwald school.
5: Since I'm the baby, I will start. Rudolph Stanley, born and raised here in San Domingo, Maryland, June the 26th, 1948, right down the road from the school here. I taught school for 42 years in Wicomico County, also worked in the Upward Bound program at UMES for 42 years. All that upbringing that I had here and mingling with the community and so forth helped tutor me into that position of where I was. And the teachers here instilled in us a belief that we could do whatever we wanted to do if we put our mind to it. And it was just a blessing to be raised in San Domingo.
6: I'm Newell Quinton. I was born 1944 right here in San Domingo. I attended school here from 1950 to 56. It was a great opportunity to come to school here. I met all of my friends and relatives here in San Domingo School, as all of us did. This was the one gathering place for all the kids and all the families here at the Rosenwald School. I felt very fortunate to be able to go to school.
5: See, we grew up in a self-contained community. You needed some eggs, you just went over here. You needed this, you went there. We didn't have to go out for anything. We had everything here. And then when we got older and realized there was another world out there, you had to change your way of thinking because we didn't know we didn't have anything. We were all the same level here. It was just all family. When you when you walk down the roads, you know, everybody knew you. You knew everybody in the community. So, but then when you go out there and you find different echelons, then you have to find out where you belong in that echelon. The world really changed. And like I said, now we're going back to that place. Now they're trying to put us back down again. And it's tough.
6: Yeah, the civil rights movement for us, we're in an age group where we became young adults during the 60s. We were protesting in Northwood to admission to the drugstore and to the movie theaters. So that was in 1962, in the middle of the civil rights movement, where things not be real good in Cambridge and things a little better maybe in Salisbury, but not real good in any place in 1963. Some things today, even when I talk to some of our friends, I say, look, you know, let's not be deterred. We've gone through this before. For the younger people, don't give up on the desire for success and the drive. I firmly believe that our parents and grandparents had the intestinal fortitude and the drive to be successful in spite of whatever was in front of them is the way we were taught. And don't give up on your goals. And that's the lesson I think that we have a responsibility to pass on to the younger people.
5: Our parents achieved so much with so little. Because like my mom only went to the 8th grade, my dad only went to the 7th grade. Well, they went out and did something for themselves and instilled in us that our job was to do better than they did.
6: Yeah, I was talking to Rudolph yesterday after church and I said, gee, I hadn't been home and cut my grass and my knees were hurting. And I said, shame on me. Clean that yard because my mother would never find that acceptable.
1: That was San Domingo natives Rudolph Stanley and Noel Quinton reflecting on their lives, their hometown's history, and their hopes for future generations here on the Lower Shore. Voices 250 is brought to you by the Lower Shore 250 Commission with funding from the Maryland 250 Commission and produced by Delmarva Public Media. 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I'm Brian Russo.
7: Welcome to the UMES Minute, brought to you by the University of Maryland Eastern Shore. On Tuesday, September 8th, UMES is celebrating their 140th anniversary Founders Week celebration. UMES is unveiling the new name for its School of Agricultural and Natural Sciences, honoring agriculture educator Simon A. Haley, whose family story inspired the Pulitzer Prize-winning novel Roots, which was written by his son, Alex Haley. The ceremony is on September 8th at 10 a.m. at Hazel Hall. Speaking of Pulitzer Prize, former New York Times reporter and Pulitzer Prize winning author Rachel Swarns will give a keynote address at 11 a.m. on Wednesday, September 9th at the SSC Theater. As an investigative reporter, she has covered the justice system, policing in America, and LA riots, and many other successes and challenges that are experienced by UMES and other HBCU students. You can find more at umes.edu/foundersweek. I'm Jenny O'Connor.

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1: You know how the sustain pedal on a piano makes the note last longer? 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
2: This is Bird Note. Birds are the only living group of animals with feathers. Some have a lot, and some have a lot more. Generally speaking, the bigger the bird, the higher the number. In fact, someone did actually take the time to count the feathers on a tundra swan. And the number they came up with was 25,216. At least 80% of those are on the swan's long neck. Swans are huge birds with lots of feathers, to be sure. But it appears that penguins are more likely to claim the current feather record because they have lots of small feathers all over their bodies. And some penguins, like swans, are pretty big. The largest penguin species is the emperor penguin. One project counted around 80,000 feathers on a single bird. That's nearly 60 per square inch, keeping the penguin insulated and waterproof in one of the harshest climates on Earth. At the other end of the spectrum, there's the hummingbird. Some species have fewer than 1,000 feathers. But the most feathered creature ever? It may have been one of the bird's ancestors, a dinosaur. For Bird Note, I'm Mary McCann. Bird Note delivers the wonder and joy of birds directly to your inbox. Sign up for our newsletter at birdnote.org to get a weekly preview of our shows, stories, photos, and more.
3: Good morning, I'm Leila Faldin. For more than 70 years, the Canadian province of Alberta has been proudly rat-free. The surrounding mountain ranges and forests serve as a natural barrier. Now, rat-free doesn't literally mean no rats, just that the rats there aren't allowed to, quote, establish themselves. A rat patrol hunts visitors. The town of Bowdoin found a dead rat last week and asked people to report any rat sightings. Wouldn't a call for tattlers create one more rat? It's Morning Edition.
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1: Welcome to Voices 250. I'm Brian Russo. As we mark the 250th anniversary of our nation's founding, Delmarva Public Media, in partnership with the Lower Shore 250 Commission, is sharing the stories of the people who know the Eastern Shore best. Through conversations with longtime community members, we're preserving the voices, traditions, and experiences that have shaped our region. In this episode, we hear from San Domingo natives Rudolph Stanley, a retired Wicomico Public Schools teacher, and Newell Quinton, a Vietnam veteran and retired civil servant. Founded by freed black people in the early 19th century, San Domingo once had its own businesses, church, and even a Rosenwald school.
5: Since I'm the baby, I will start. Rudolph Stanley, born and raised here in San Domingo, Maryland, June 26, 1948, right down the road from the school here. I taught school for 42 years in Wicomico County, also worked in the Upward Bound program at UMES for 42 years. All that upbringing that I had here and mingling with the community and so forth helped tutor me into that position as where I was. And the teachers here instilled in us a belief that we could do whatever we wanted to do if we put our mind to it. And it was just a blessing to be raised in San Domingo.
6: I'm Newell Quinton. I was born 1944 right here in San Domingo. I attended school here from 1950 through 56. It was a great opportunity to come to school here. I met all of my friends and relatives here in San Domingo School, as all of us did. This was the one gathering place for all the kids and all the families here at the Rosenwald School. I felt very fortunate to be able to go to school.
5: See, we grew up in a self-contained community. You needed some eggs, you just went over here. You needed this, you went there. We didn't have to go out for anything. We had everything here. And then when we got older and realized there was another world out there, you had to change your way of thinking because we didn't know we didn't have anything. We were all the same level here. It was just all family. When you when you walked down the roads, you know, everybody knew you. You knew everybody in the community. So, but then when you go out there and you find different echelons, then you have to find out where you belong in that echelon. The world really changed. And like I said, now we're going back to that place. Now we're trying to put us back down again. And it's tough.
6: You know, the civil rights movement for us, we're in an age group where we became young adults during the 60s. We were protesting in Northwood to admission to the drugstore and to the movie theaters. So that was in 1962, during the middle of the civil rights movement, where things not being real good in Cambridge and things a little better maybe in Salisbury, but not real good in any place in 1963. Some things today, even when I talk to some of my friends, I say, look, you know, let's not be deterred. We've gone through this before. For the younger people, don't give up on the desire for success and the drive. I firmly believe that our parents and grandparents had the intestinal fortitude and the drive to be successful in spite of whatever was in front of them is the way we were taught. And don't give up on your goals. And that's the lesson I think that we have a responsibility to pass on to the younger people.
5: Our parents achieved so much with so little. Because, like, my mom only went to the eighth grade, my dad only went to the seventh grade. Well, they went out and did something for themselves, and instilled in us that our job was to do better than they did.
6: Yeah, I was talking to Rudolph yesterday after church, and I said, gee, I hadn't been home and cut my grass, and my knees were hurting. And I said, well, I said, shame on me. Clean that yard, because my mother would never find that acceptable.
1: That was San Domingo natives Rudolph Stanley and Noel Quinton reflecting on their lives, their hometown's history, and their hopes for future generations here on the Lower Shore. 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Now, whether or not you agree with that move is neither here nor there. The reality is that small market stations like ours are now facing unprecedented challenges for the foreseeable future. 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
0: 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A coastal flood advisory continues until 6 p.m. tonight. Cloudy skies with a few peaks of sun today, with daytime highs approaching 71. Winds out of the northwest, 8 to 15 miles an hour. And that's a look at your forecast from Delmarva Public Media. I'm meteorologist Derek Height. Currently 61.
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9: From Marketplace, I'm Nancy Marshall-Genzer, in for Kimberly Adams. The U.S. and China are each lowering tariffs on about $30 billion worth of imported products. The moves follow President Trump and Chinese President Xi's summit in Washington last week. Marketplace's Henry Epp has more on which goods are on the list.
10: The U.S. list is mostly made up of consumer products, toys, high chairs, sports equipment, table linens, and microwaves from China, to name a few, will all see lower import taxes. China's list, meanwhile, is heavy on agricultural products from the U.S., including corn, wheat, barley, tobacco, and rice. Not on the list, though, are soybeans. American soybeans have historically been a major export to China, but dropped significantly last year. China has separately committed to buying 25 million tons of soybeans annually from the U.S. and has begun ramping up those purchases. These moves come as the U.S. and China also agreed to extend what the countries are calling a trade truce, which was set to expire in November. They've now extended that truce to early January. I'm Henry Epp for Marketplace.
9: Tomorrow, the Labor Department will report on how many job openings were posted in August. Those vacancies can give us a sense of where labor demand is strongest right now. So Marketplace's Justin Ho looked into the types of jobs employers are trying to fill.
11: Early in the year, employers were not posting that many open positions.
12: But over these past few months, you're actually starting to see job openings growth pick up.
11: That's Nicole Servi, an economist at Wells Fargo. She says that new growth is being fueled by the goods-producing side of the economy.
12: Retail trade, wholesale trade, construction, manufacturing.
11: Servi says those sectors were not doing much hiring last year because tariffs caused demand for goods to slow down. But this year, trade policy is a little more certain.
12: I think a lot of those firms have some pent-up demand for labor, and they're trying to right-size here in 2026.
11: Survey says demand for AI infrastructure is also fueling job openings, especially in construction and manufacturing. Kathy Bosjancic, chief economist at Nationwide, says that demand is pushing up wages, too.
13: Particularly if I'm looking at construction workers, you've actually seen an increase or an acceleration in their average hourly earnings.
11: But Bosjancic says demand for labor on the services side of the economy has not been so strong, so wage growth has been weaker there, too.
13: If I looked at the end of 2025, average hourly earnings in the service sector were 3.7%, and now it's slowed to 2.9%.
11: Still, Bosjancic says the strength we're seeing on the goods side is supporting consumer spending overall, and she expects that economic growth will pick up in the third quarter. I'm Justin Ho for Marketplace.
9: Let's do the numbers. The Dow, S&P, and NASDAQ futures are all down in the 0.5% to 1% range. The Dow future down 260 points.
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9: Only 27% of the public trusts the federal government. That's according to a new survey from the Partnership for Public Service. But is this level of public distrust new or part of a broader trend over the past several years? And does

0: Thank you so much. Great to be here.
1: So what's going on here, Max? Why is there so little trust in government?
0: You asked the question, is this new? And the answer is it's not new. And I think you highlighted the important point that you've seen a decline in trust of all institutions. It is particularly troubling, though, when you talk about our government, because it is a fundamental part of our democracy.
1: And your report also says that this crisis of confidence has been exacerbated by what the report calls haphazard actions by the Trump administration. Can you give me some examples of this? Are you talking about cutbacks by DOGE?
0: So unlike trust in the federal government, the public actually has an increased positive view about the federal workforce itself. So we saw a 10-point jump in the positive views of civil servants, a 10-point jump in the perspective that civil servants, federal workers are working for people like me, and 3/4 of Americans saying they actually want a nonpartisan professional civil service. So I think we're seeing an example of loss aversion. Americans are experiencing the loss of capability from our government that they assumed would always be there and that isn't. And that shows itself across the country, from whether it's fires that are occurring and not being responded to in the same way, or the measles outbreaks, or food-borne illnesses. And I think this is going to accelerate as Americans lose things that they want and need from our government. I'm hopeful that this will be a historic civic lesson about why they need to care about what happens to our government and to ensure that future leaders are actually investing in the capability of government rather than tearing it down.
1: That's so interesting. So people are beginning to value federal workers a little more if they're not there to help. But also, when people were asked about particular interactions they had with federal workers, like applying for a passport or benefits, they're more positive. So their interactions make them feel more positive about the federal government, even though their overall view of government is negative.
0: Yes, I think when you put a face on the federal workforce, when you actually share specific examples of people doing the public's work, then attitudes get a lot better. I think part of what we're seeing in terms of the overall view of the federal government is that when you talk about the federal government, people aren't thinking about those civil servants who may be a neighbor solving a real problem for them. They're thinking about bickering politicians in Washington. And that cohort is not something that is popular with pretty much anyone.
1: Max Steyer, president and CEO of the Partnership for Public Service, thank you so much for joining us.
0: Tremendous to talk to you.
1: And this is APM.
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2: 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Next time on Marketplace.
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5: Good morning. President Trump rejected Iran's proposal to stop the war with the U.S. The idea was to resume a truce. Trump says Iran is losing badly, though oil prices remain elevated. It's Morning Edition from NPR News. Flood warnings are still in place along the New Jersey coast. Some towns had waist-deep water during a weekend nor'easter. I'm Layla Faudin.
6: And I'm Steve Inskeep. The storm is weakening now, but thousands of homes are without power. Also, Durham, North Carolina sends mental health workers, not police, to some 911 calls. How successful is that? And Kentucky's Andy Beshear applies biblical lessons to governing. It's Monday, September 28th. This day in 1941, Ted Williams became the last major league player to bat.

0: This is NPR News.
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2: This is BirdNote. Birds are the only living group of animals with feathers. Some have a lot, and some have a lot more. Generally speaking, the bigger the bird, the higher the number. In fact, someone did actually take the time to count the feathers on a tundra swan. And the number they came up with was 25,216. At least 80% of those are on the swan's long neck. Swans are huge birds with lots of feathers, to be sure, but it appears that penguins are more likely to claim the current feather record because they have lots of small feathers all over their bodies. And some penguins, like swans, are pretty big. The largest penguin species is the emperor penguin. One project counted around 80,000 feathers on a single bird. That's nearly 60 per square inch, keeping the penguin insulated and waterproof in one of the harshest climates on Earth. At the other end of the spectrum, there's the hummingbird. Some species have fewer than 1,000 feathers. But the most feathered creature ever? It may have been one of the bird's ancestors, a dinosaur. For BirdNote, I'm Mary McCann. BirdNote delivers the wonder and joy of birds directly to your inbox. Sign up for our newsletter at birdnote.org to get a weekly preview of our shows, stories, photos, and more.
3: Good morning, I'm Steve Inskeep. Why should you care about the hair of a bear? As a question, that's fair. The answer is about how bear hairs compare. A researcher in England is studying fur from a 120-year-old taxidermied bear named Boris. He's looking at how hair differs along a bear's body, which could make it easier to identify animals during poaching investigations. When he has results to share what he's learned, he'll declare from this bear hair affair. It's Morning Edition.
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1: Welcome to Voices 250. I'm Brian Russo. As we mark the 250th anniversary of our nation's founding, Delmarva Public Media, in partnership with the Lower Shore 250 Commission, is sharing the stories of the people who know the Eastern Shore best. Through conversations with longtime community members, we're preserving the voices, traditions, and experiences that have shaped our region. In this episode, we hear from San Domingo natives Rudolph Stanley, a retired Wicomico Public Schools teacher, and Newell Quinton, a Vietnam veteran and retired civil servant. Founded by freed black people in the early 19th century, San Domingo once had its own businesses, church, and even a Rosenwald school.
4: Since I'm the baby, I will start. Rudolph Stanley, born and raised here in San Domingo, Maryland, June the 26th, 1948, right down the road from the school here. I taught school for 42 years in Wicomico County, also worked in the Upward Bound program at UMES for 42 years. All that upbringing that I had here and mingling with the community and so forth helped tutor me into that position as where I was. And the teachers here instilled in us a belief that we could do whatever we wanted to do if we put our mind to it. And it was just a blessing to be raised in San Domingo.
5: I'm Newell Quinton. I was born 1944 right here in San Domingo. I attended school here from 1950 to 56. It was a great opportunity to come to school here. I met all of my friends and relatives here in San Domingo School, as all of us did. This was the one gathering place for all the kids and all the families here at the Rosenwald School. I felt very fortunate to be able to go to school.
4: See, we grew up in a self-contained community. You needed some eggs, you just went over here. You needed this, you went there. We didn't have to go out for anything. We had everything here. And then when we got older and realized there was another world out there, you had to change your way of thinking because we didn't know we didn't have anything. We were all the same level here. It was just all family. When you when you walk down the roads, you know, everybody knew you. You knew everybody in the community. So, but then when you go out there and you find different echelons, then you have to find out where you belong in that echelon. The world really changed. And like I said, now we're going back to that place. Now we're trying to put us back down again. And it's tough.
5: Yeah, the civil rights movement for us, we're in an age group where we became young adults during the 60s. We were protesting in Northwood to admission to the drugstore and to the movie theaters. So that was in 1962, in the middle of the civil rights movement, where things not be real good in Cambridge and things a little better maybe in Salisbury, but not real good in any place in 1963. Some things today, even when I talk to some of our friends, I say, look, you know, let's not be deterred. We've gone through this before. For the younger people, don't give up on the desire for success and the drive. I firmly believe that our parents and grandparents had the intestinal fortitude and the drive to be successful in spite of whatever was in front of them is the way we were taught. And don't give up on your goals. And that's the lesson I think that we have a responsibility to pass on to the younger people.
4: Our parents achieved so much with so little. Because like my mom only went to the 8th grade, my dad only went to the 7th grade. Well, they went out and did something for themselves and instilled in us that our job was to do better than they did.
5: Yeah, I was talking to Rudolph yesterday after church and I said, gee, I hadn't been home and cut my grass and my knees were hurting. And I said, well, I said, shame on me. Clean that yard because my mother would never find that acceptable.
1: That was San Domingo natives Rudolph Stanley and Noel Quinton reflecting on their lives, their hometown's history, and their hopes for future generations here on the Lower Shore. Voices 250 is brought to you by the Lower Shore 250 Commission with funding from the Maryland 250 Commission and produced by Delmarva Public Media. 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
7: 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A coastal flood advisory continues until 6 p.m. tonight. Cloudy skies with a few peaks of sun today, with daytime highs approaching 71. Winds out of the northwest, 8 to 15 miles an hour. And that's a look at your forecast from Delmarva Public Media. I'm meteorologist Derek Height. Currently 61.
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9: And I'm Leila Faudel. Public health officials across California are trying to find Amtrak train and bus passengers who might have been exposed to measles. They're following up after someone who traveled extensively throughout the state via Amtrak was hospitalized with measles. KQED's April Domboski reports from the train station in Emeryville, California.
10: Jake Crawford has family in Anaheim and Oakland, and he's been riding the train back and forth a lot lately.
11: Especially with the gas prices. So.
10: When he heard on the news that a person traveling the same route as his was sick with measles, he was frustrated.
11: Like, oh, man, now I got to be aware of something we were done with.
12: it's back on the radar.
10: The U.S. considered measles eradicated in 2000. But as vaccination rates have fallen in recent years, measles outbreaks have returned, most recently in Utah and Pennsylvania. With so many other diseases in need of attention, from cancer to HIV, Crawford says it doesn't make sense to spend public health resources chasing measles infections.
12: To now battle something that we already got rid of is just asinine, just dumb.
10: Crawford is vaccinated, but he knows there's still a slim chance he can get infected. The measles virus can hang in the air of a train car for up to 2 hours after a sick person has coughed, sneezed, or breathed in it. Among those who are not vaccinated, it infects 9 out of 10 people who are exposed.
13: And then all of a sudden, boom, you have these very large outbreaks that we've seen in other parts of the country, so far not yet in California.
10: Dr. Nicholas Moss is the health officer in Alameda County. When his department learns of a measles case, staff act quickly and quietly to contain the spread.
13: But in this case, we just have no way to know who's on those trains.
10: Local vaccination rates are high, but Moss wonders if the U.S. is returning to a 1957 pre-vaccine era, with measles sweeping through communities, infecting everyone who's not immune.
13: I didn't see measles when I was in training.
10: He's never been at the bedside of a child horribly sick with lung or brain complications from measles.
13: But people working in hospitals today are going to see it, and families may unfortunately get to see it. And at some point, people are going to realize that there's a real benefit to not getting measles.
10: Moss says until immunity levels get higher, alerts of new measles exposures may be the new reality. For NPR News, I'm April Dimbosky in Emeryville.
8: Over the summer, many Americans smelled and saw smoke from Canadian wildfires. Scientists behind a new field of study are asking how smoke like that affects wildlife. NPR's Ari Daniel has the story.
14: Olivia Sanderfoot is waiting for me on a flower-freckled hillside in Amherst in western Massachusetts. She listens for a moment, and a volley of birdsong flutters forth.
15: So you can hear an eastern wood peewee in the background. Ooh. That's a goldfinch. That's a downy woodpecker. It's just magical.
14: Sanderfoot spends her time investigating what happens to these and other birds when a plume of wildfire smoke rolls in. An increasingly common occurrence, even in places untouched by flames.
15: Smoke can blow hundreds to thousands of miles away from that burn site. That means that the footprint of a smoke event greatly exceeds that of any fire.
14: Sanderfoot's curiosity about smoke emerged in 2018 when she was living in Seattle and wildfires blazed in eastern Washington.
15: The air smelled acrid.
14: She was told it was a one-time event, yet the same thing happened 2 years later.
15: I remember walking outside and my eyes were just burning, and I thought, what on earth are animals doing? How do birds deal with that?
14: Very little was known apart from anecdotes, like the absence of birdsong or the arrival of droves of birds to a backyard, famished and parched.
15: It's not just about what they're inhaling, which is inevitably bad for them. It's also about how the cues that they use to navigate their world are upended when it gets smoky outside.
14: To puzzle out what was going on, Sanderfoot began collaborating with conservation biologists, physiologists, and atmospheric chemists to work on creating a new field called smoke ecology, the study of how smoke disturbs wildlife and their habitats. Morgan Tingley is in the cohort. He's studied wildfires as an ecologist at UCLA, events with a clear start and stop and defined borders. Smoke, he says, is different.

0: or when. So to study wildfire smoke and birds, the trick is to gather data everywhere. To do so, the researchers rely on legions of amateur and professional birders across the country, like Pam So Israel, the bird project coordinator at Drumlin Farm in Lincoln, Mass.
1: Always give a little knock first. Let them know you're coming.
0: So Israel gingerly opens a bluebird nest box.
2: Wow.
1: Got two chicks in there, right?
0: Two feathery puffballs huddle on a bed of pine needles. Nearly every year for the last two decades, multiple times a week in spring and summer, So Israel and her volunteers check the bird boxes here, count the nests and the eggs, and how many chicks fledge.
1: Including those periods of time when the smoke was here. So that didn't stop us from doing our usual monitoring of our boxes.
0: That's key. Nationally, counts like this one provide a portrait of bird activity before, during, and after smoke events, no matter where and when they occur. Back in Amherst, on that hillside, Olivia Sanderfoot says she's using these kinds of observations to understand how birds cope with wildfire smoke in a variety of places. She's documented changes in their behavior and health. One of her top priorities is to determine what birds need to weather these smoke events.
3: I want to know where birds are going when it's smoky, what resources they're seeking out, and what we could provide to help them during a risky time.
0: Like shelter or food, perhaps, and water. Sanderfoot, who's now at Cornell University, says her personal experiences with wildfires have continued. Last year in L.A. and this summer in Ithaca, when smoke from the Canadian infernos blew in.
3: I almost feel like the smoke is following me.
0: She says she doesn't think this is a coincidence.
3: Let's put it this way. We can expect that the future will be smokier.
0: A fact that's true for birds and people, making all that Sanderfoot and her colleagues learn under smoke ecology clues to reveal a clearer way forward for us all. Ari Daniel, NPR News.
4: 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I'm Steve Inskeep.
5: And I'm Leila Fadel.
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4: Good morning. British officials are investigating whether a suspected terrorist plan was connected to the Iran war. They arrested men near an airbase the U.S. has used for decades. It's Morning Edition from NPR News. President Trump's continued effort to prevent CNN from covering him led to more events without widespread TV coverage. I'm Steve Inskeep.
5: And I'm Leila Fadel. NPR's Mara Liasson lays out what seems to be an incoherent strategy to win the midterms. Also, the Trump administration is spending taxpayers' money to promote President Trump on TV. We hear from a former White House ethics chief, and what would evaluators of artificial intelligence evaluate? It's Monday, September 28th. On this day in 1928, Alexander Fleming discovered a mold that could fight disease, leading to penicillin. The news is next.
8: Live from NPR News in Washington, I'm Corva Coleman. President Trump says he rejected Iran's offer to suspend conflict for 7 days and reopen the Strait of Hormuz. He says the deal's not acceptable. Iran wants the U.S. to lift its blockade and unfreeze billions of its money in foreign banks in exchange for opening the strait. But President Trump says massive amounts of oil are flowing through the strait now. The oil flow is not consistent. NPR's Aya Batrawi says there are two things to keep in mind.
9: One is that he

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2: This is Bird Note. Birds are the only living group of animals with feathers. Some have a lot, and some have a lot more. Generally speaking, the bigger the bird, the higher the number. In fact, someone did actually take the time to count the feathers on a tundra swan. And the number they came up with was 25,216. At least 80% of those are on the swan's long neck. Swans are huge birds with lots of feathers, to be sure. But it appears that penguins are more likely to claim the current feather record because they have lots of small feathers all over their bodies. And some penguins, like swans, are pretty big. The largest penguin species is the emperor penguin. One project counted around 80,000 feathers on a single bird. That's nearly 60 per square inch, keeping the penguin insulated and waterproof in one of the harshest climates on Earth. At the other end of the spectrum, there's the hummingbird. Some species have fewer than 1,000 feathers. But the most feathered creature ever? It may have been one of the bird's ancestors, a dinosaur. For Bird Note, I'm Mary McCann. Bird Note delivers the wonder and joy of birds directly to your inbox. Sign up for our newsletter at birdnote.org to get a weekly preview of our shows, stories, photos, and more.
3: Good morning, I'm Leila Faldin. 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The surrounding mountain ranges and forests serve as a natural barrier. Now, rat-free doesn't literally mean no rats, just that the rats there aren't allowed to, quote, establish themselves. The rat patrol hunts visitors. The town of Bowdoin found a dead rat last week and asked people to report any rat sightings. Wouldn't a call for tattlers create one more rat? It's Morning Edition.
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1: 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I'm Brian Russo. As we mark the 250th anniversary of our nation's founding, Delmarva Public Media, in partnership with the Lower Shore 250 Commission, is sharing the stories of the people who know the Eastern Shore best. Through conversations with longtime community members, we're preserving the voices, traditions, and experiences that have shaped our region. In this episode, we hear from San Domingo natives Rudolph Stanley, a retired Wicomico Public Schools teacher, and Newell Quinton, a Vietnam veteran and retired civil servant. Founded by freed black people in the early 19th century, San Domingo once had its own businesses, church, and even a Rosenwald school.
5: Since I'm the baby, I will start. Rudolph Stanley, born and raised here in San Domingo, Maryland, June the 26, 1948, right down the road from the school here. I taught school for 42 years in Wicomico County, also worked in the Upward Bound program at UMES for 42 years. All that upbringing that I had here and mingling with the community and so forth helped tutor me into that position as where I was. And the teachers here instilled in us a belief that we could do whatever we wanted to do if we put our mind to it. And it was just a blessing to be raised in San Domingo.
6: I'm Newell Quinton. I was born 1944 right here in San Domingo. I attended school here from 1950 to 56. It was a great opportunity to come to school here. I met all of my friends and relatives here in San Domingo School, as all of us did. This was the one gathering place for all the kids and all the families here at the Rosenwald School. I felt very fortunate to be able to go to school.
5: See, we grew up in a self-contained community. You needed some eggs, you just went over here. You needed this, you went there. We didn't have to go out for anything. We had everything here. And then when we got older and realized there was another world out there, you had to change your way of thinking because we didn't know we didn't have anything. We were all the same level here. It was just all family. When you when you walked down the roads, you know, everybody knew you. You knew everybody in the community. So, but then when you go out there and you find different echelons, then you have to find out where you belong in that echelon. The world really changed. And like I said, now we're going back to that place now where they're trying to put us back down again. And it's tough.
6: Yeah, the civil rights movement for us, we're in an age group where we became young adults during the 60s. We were protesting in Northwood to admission to the drugstore and to the movie theaters. So that was in 1962, in the middle of the civil rights movement, where things not being real good in Cambridge and things a little better maybe in Salisbury, but not real good in any place in 1963. Some things today, even when I talk to some of our friends, I say, look, you know, let's not be deterred. We've gone through this before. For the younger people, don't give up on the desire for success and the drive. I firmly believe that our parents and grandparents had the intestinal fortitude and the drive to be successful in spite of whatever was in front of them is the way we were taught. And don't give up on your goals. And that's the lesson I think that we have a responsibility to pass on to the younger people.
5: Our parents achieved so much with so little. Because like my mom only went to the eighth grade, my dad only went to the seventh grade. Well, they went out and did something for themselves and instilled in us that our job was to do better than they did.
6: Yeah, I was talking to Rudolph yesterday after church and I said, gee, I hadn't been home and cut my grass and my knees were hurting. And I said, well, I said, shame on me. Clean that yard because my mother would never find that acceptable.
1: That was San Domingo natives Rudolph Stanley and Noel Quinton reflecting on their lives, their hometown's history, and their hopes for future generations here on the Lower Shore. Voices 250 is brought to you by the Lower Shore 250 Commission with funding from the Maryland 250 Commission and produced by Delmarva Public Media. 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I'm Brian Russo.
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7: 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A coastal flood advisory remains in effect. Daytime highs approaching 71 today under mainly cloudy skies. Winds out of the northwest, 8 to 15 miles an hour. And that's a look at your forecast from Delmarva Public Media. I'm meteorologist Derek Height. Right now, it's 61 degrees.
8: The tariff wall is lowered a little bit.
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10: From Marketplace, I'm Nancy Marshall-Genzer in for Kimberly Adams. The U.S. and China are each lowering tariffs on about $30 billion worth of imported products. Marketplace's Henry Epp has more on which goods are on the list.
11: The U.S. list is mostly made up of consumer products, toys, high chairs, sports equipment, table linens, and microwaves from China, to name a few, will all see lower import taxes. China's list, meanwhile, is heavy on agricultural products from the U.S., including corn, wheat, barley, tobacco, and rice. Not on the list, though, are soybeans. American soybeans have historically been a major export to China, but dropped significantly last year. China has separately committed to buying 25 million tons of soybeans annually from the U.S. and has begun ramping up those purchases. These moves come as the U.S. and China also agreed to extend what the countries are calling a trade truce, which was set to expire in November. They've now extended that truce to early January. I'm Henry Epp for Marketplace.
9: Tomorrow, the Labor Department will report on how many job openings were posted in August. Those vacancies can give us a sense of where labor demand is strongest right now. Marketplace's Justin Ho looked into the types of jobs employers are trying to fill.
12: Early in the year, employers were not posting that many open positions.
13: But over these past few months, you're actually starting to see job openings growth pick up.
12: That's Nicole Servi, an economist at Wells Fargo. She says that new growth is being fueled by the goods-producing side of the economy.
13: Retail trade, wholesale trade, construction, manufacturing.
12: Servi says those sectors were not doing much hiring last year because tariffs caused demand for goods to slow down. But this year, trade policy is a little more certain.
13: I think a lot of those firms have some pent-up demand for labor, and they're trying to right-size here in 2026.
12: Servi says demand for AI infrastructure is also fueling job openings, especially in construction and manufacturing. Kathy Bosjancic, chief economist at Nationwide, says that demand is pushing up wages, too.
14: Particularly if I'm looking at construction workers, you've actually seen an increase or an acceleration in their average hourly earnings.
12: But Bosjancic says demand for labor on the services side of the economy has not been so strong, so wage growth has been weaker there, too.
14: If I looked at the end of 2025, average hourly earnings in the service sector were 3.7%, and now it's slowed to 2.9%.
12: Still, Bosjancic says the strength we're seeing on the goods side is supporting consumer spending overall, and she expects that economic growth will pick up in the third quarter. I'm Justin Ho for Marketplace.
9: Let's do the numbers. The Dow, S&P, and NASDAQ futures are all down in the 3 to 5/10% range, with the Dow future down 267 points.
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9: Only 27% of the public trusts the federal government. That's according to a new survey from the Partnership for Public Service. But is this level of public distrust new or part of a broader trend over the past several years? And does this distrust extend to federal employees? Joining us to discuss the study's findings is Max Steyer. He's president and CEO of the Partnership for Public Service. Max, welcome.
16: Thank you so much. Great to be here.
9: So what's going on here, Max? Why is there so little trust in government?
16: You asked the question, is this new? And the answer is it's not new. And I think you highlighted the important point that you've seen a decline in trust of all institutions. It is particularly troubling, though, when you talk about our government, because it is a fundamental part of our democracy.
9: And your report also says that this crisis of confidence has been exacerbated by what the report calls haphazard actions by the Trump administration. Can you give me some examples of this? Are you talking about cutbacks by DOGE?
16: So unlike trust in the federal government, the public actually has an increased positive view about the federal workforce itself. So we saw a 10-point jump in the positive views of civil servants, a 10-point jump in the perspective that civil servants, federal workers are working for people like me, and 3/4 of Americans saying they actually want a nonpartisan professional civil service. So I think we're seeing an example of loss aversion. Americans are

0: that shows itself across the country, from whether it's fires that are occurring and not being responded to in the same way, or the measles outbreaks, or food-borne illnesses. And I think this is going to accelerate as Americans lose things that they want and need from our government. I'm hopeful that this will be a historic civic lesson about why they need to care about what happens to our government, and to ensure that future leaders are actually investing in the capability of government rather than tearing it down.
1: That's so interesting. So people are beginning to value federal workers a little more if they're not there to help. But also, when people were asked about particular interactions they had with federal workers, like applying for a passport or benefits, they're more positive. So their interactions make them feel more positive about the federal government, even though their overall view of government is negative?
0: Yes, I think when you put a face on the federal workforce, when you actually share specific examples of people doing the public's work, then attitudes get a lot better. I think part of what we're seeing in terms of the overall view of the federal government is that when you talk about the federal government, people aren't thinking about those civil servants who may be a neighbor solving a real problem for them. They're thinking about bickering politicians in Washington. And that cohort is not something that is popular with pretty much anyone.
1: Max Steyer, president and CEO of the Partnership for Public Service, thank you so much for joining us.
0: Tremendous to talk to you.
1: And in Washington, I'm Nancy Marshall-Genzer with the Marketplace Morning Report from APM, American Public Media.
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0: I'm Chris Boyd. Up next on Think, the story of 9 siblings who began to lose themselves one by one to a rare form of premature dementia.
1: One sister gets sick, and then another one gets sick, and then suddenly the family is convinced, finally, that it might be a genetic illness.
0: We'll talk about how different members of the family cope with the knowledge that they had a 50-50 chance of inheriting the mutation that caused their mother to retreat from the world, about the worry they'd passed that bad gene on to their own children, and about why scientists think studying this family could help them find treatments to prevent Alzheimer's disease.
1: This illness could be a back door, a secret passageway.
0: Our conversation starts after a short break.
2: From NPR News in Washington, I'm Korva Coleman. China and the U.S. have released a list of imports they will reduce tariffs on that are worth $30 billion in each direction. NPR's Jennifer Pack reports from Beijing. This follows last week's U.S. visit between President Trump and Chinese President Xi.
3: President Trump has been imposing rounds of tariffs on Chinese exports in his first and now second term. China retaliated in kind, often targeting Trump's voting base, American farmers. Now they get some reprieve. China's Commerce Ministry says it will lower tariffs on U.S. agricultural products like beef, chicken, almonds, and also on American medical equipment and coal. In exchange, the White House says it will reduce tariffs on Chinese baby products, toys, and decorations, which, if implemented in time, American consumers could see some holiday savings. Jennifer Pack, NPR News, Beijing.
2: Israel has imposed a week-long closure of its military checkpoints in the occupied West Bank. This further tightens restrictions on Palestinians. NPR's Kat Lonsdorf reports it comes as the Israeli military increases

0: its presence in the territory ahead of national elections next month.
1: Over the weekend, Israeli Defense Minister Israel Katz said he instructed the military to impose a, quote, general closure of the occupied West Bank for the duration of the Jewish holiday, Sukkot. It's not unusual for Israel to impose further restrictions on Palestinians in the West Bank during Jewish holidays for what it says are security concerns. But this comes as Israel has already been significantly building its military presence in the territory as the election draws closer, and after several recent Palestinian attacks on Israelis, including one that severely wounded the son of Israel's ambassador to the U.S. Such closures in the West Bank greatly limit the movement of Palestinians trying to go about daily life. Kat Lonsdorf, NPR News, Tel Aviv.
0: Cuts to social safety net programs such as Medicaid are kicking in just as voters are grappling with higher prices. NPR's Mara Liasson reports.
2: In addition to the social safety net cuts that were in the One Big Beautiful Bill, the White House has told Congress that it plans to cancel an additional $810 million in health care and educational-related programs. In a statement on X, the chairman of the Senate Appropriations Committee, Republican Susan Collins of Maine, said the move, known as a pocket rescission, is unlawful and that the rescissions were intended to, quote, undermine Congress's constitutional power of the purse. The cuts are hurting people who depend on Medicaid and food assistance. Another reason, along with higher prices at the pump or 7% mortgages, that voters say they feel angry and economically stressed. Mara Liasson, NPR News.
0: Computer chip maker NVIDIA says it's launched a software platform that could be used to stop AI agents from acting independently without humans' knowledge. You're listening to NPR News. The CEO of AI company Anthropic had dinner last night with President Trump at the White House. Trump had said earlier that he had personally invited Daria Amedei to dine with him there. Amedei recently wrote a long essay warning of the dangers of unregulated artificial intelligence. A growing number of universities are rolling out courses to help people cope with concerns about artificial intelligence and adapt to the technology. As NPR's Windsor Johnston reports, a new course on AI gets underway this week at Harvard University.
3: Some people are rushing to try every new AI tool. Others say they want nothing to do with it. Experts say both reactions can be driven by anxiety. Harvard Medical School psychologist Luana Marquez helped develop a new course to address those fears.
4: I think there's a level of fear of the unknown. They make sense, but we need to be able to train people to adjust. And so that is why we created the course, because we have a pressure cooker that's getting louder and louder.
3: Ohio State is also adding AI skills across its undergraduate curriculum. Miami University in Ohio offers a self-paced AI fundamentals course for students, faculty, and staff. Windsor Johnston, NPR News.
0: Billionaire Elon Musk's company, SpaceX, has launched another of its gigantic rockets into space. The Starship, as it's called, is supposed to attempt to reach orbit for the first time. It launched in southern Texas. This is NPR.
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6: 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A coastal flood advisory continues until 6 p.m. tonight. Cloudy skies with a few peaks of sun today with a high of 70. Winds out of the northwest, 8 to 15 miles an hour. And that's a look at your forecast from Delmarva Public Media. I'm meteorologist Derek Height. Right now, it's 61 degrees.
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8: The simplified logic of natural selection is that bad genetic mutations will get weeded out of the population if the people afflicted with them are less likely to reproduce. But there are some defects present in DNA that don't reveal their terrible effects until midlife, when the people who have them might already have children who, at the moment of conception, have a 50-50 chance of inheriting a mutation that could someday destroy them. One heartbreaking example, a form of frontotemporal dementia caused by a single bad gene that one mother of nine children had no idea she carried. From KERA in Dallas, this is Think. I'm Chris Boyd. The story of that family and their long path toward realizing what was causing first that mother and later a number of her grown children to change in radical ways is tragic. It changed relationships, destroyed potential, and required agonizing decisions over whether to get tested for the presence of a gene whose effects could not be reversed once they set in. But as my guests will tell us, it is also true that this larger-than-average family sample could offer clues scientists hope would lead them to effective treatments for their disease and for more common forms of dementia like Alzheimer's. Robert Kolker is a contributing writer at the New York Times Magazine. His new book is called The Vanishing Family: Love, Fate, and the Quest to End Dementia. Robert, welcome to Think.
9: Thank you, Chris. I'm glad to be here.
8: This is one of those stories where lots of things become very clear in hindsight that were not at all obvious when they first started happening. In this case, a woman named Jean, who would give birth to nine children, started to change in her early 40s. What were the first signs, looking back, that something was off?
9: Well, the mother first started showing symptoms in the 1980s. And back in the 1980s, if you thought about dementia at all, you thought about Alzheimer's. When you think about Alzheimer's, you think about things like forgetting where you put your car keys, you know, having memory problems or cognition problems. But this is a very different kind of dementia. And so it went undetected, and it goes undetected with many families. The mother, Jean, in this family started showing huge personality changes, behaving almost like a completely different person. She was drinking. She stopped, dressing well. She stopped making dinner for everyone. She wanted to do nothing except to just sort of sit in the living room. And of course, everyone thought it was something different. Some people thought that she was an alcoholic. Some people thought she had menopause. Some people thought she had depression. Some people thought she merely was having a breakdown because of a bad marriage. And a lot of the family had left the nest, and no one really could agree on what was happening. And meanwhile, for years, the youngest members of the family were left with her as she became a stranger. And yet dementia was not really on the menu of options back then.
8: It's so interesting that the older children in that family have such different memories of their mother in childhood than the younger children.
9: She was so well put together in the beginning. She was reading to the kids all the time. She made games for them to play. She was a model for other parents in their community in Pennsylvania. This was a community where some people sent their kids to college and some people didn't. And this family sent kids to go become engineers and to work for Fortune 500 companies. And they were a large family to begin with, but they stood out as an exemplary family in the beginning because of her.
8: By the time the baby of that family, Barbara, was born in 1976, Jean was, quite literally not herself. She was in her mid-40s by that time. How did Barb's siblings try and protect her from what appeared at the time to be just their mother's retreat from responsibility?
9: There were a few years of denial where they would sort of pat her on the head and say, we're going to try and get you out of here. And she would go on vacations to go and see them. Just so listeners know, she's 10 years younger than all the rest of the siblings. It's sort of a late in life surprise baby, baby number nine. And so by the time she was entering middle school, the last of her siblings finally left her alone with her mother, just as her mother, sadly, was changing the most drastically. And so they may have given her encouragement and lip service for, but for 3 or 4 years, she was alone, not knowing what was happening to her mother and basically raising herself.
8: Yeah. And you say changing most drastically. There were also other problems. The summer that Barb was 14, Jean was diagnosed with metastatic cancer. She died just a couple of months later at the age of 62. So I would imagine at that point, like, the puzzle of her behavioral changes just went unaddressed.
9: That's right. People sort of shrugged and said, well, she should have taken better care of herself. She didn't go to the doctor to get the cancer caught early enough. And she wouldn't stop smoking. And she drank. And clearly, she was depressed. Again, the last thing they thought was that there was something neurological happening, because all the focus was on the cancer.
8: So Christy, I think, was the second oldest child in this family and might have seemed to grow up in time to kind of escape the worst of the chaos in her family of origin. She had this good corporate job. She had a husband and two kids. How did she start to withdraw?
9: She really had started a life independent of the family. She was a well-liked member of the family and very accomplished, but she lived in a different state and she lived very, very well. You know, they had a nanny and a staff for the house, and she really seemed to be separate. And then suddenly she starts to display very similar behaviors. She zones out a lot of the time and doesn't really want to engage with other people. Her marriage dissolves just like her mother's did. And people start to blame what's happening to her on the same things that they blamed the Jean's problems on, the mother's problems on. They said, she's depressed because of a bad relationship. And this is a woman with a master's degree and up until recently, a really great job. And she's bound to bounce back sooner or later. Nobody, you're faced with a sort of a decision. Do you decide that she's a strong woman and very accomplished and is bound to find her way through this mess? Or do you start to suspect that the family's inherited a horrible genetic neurodegenerative condition? And of course, at that point, it's the early 90s and everyone's thinking, well, this just must be a family depression. This must be a certain melancholia that some of us get when the chips are down.
8: You note in the book that for a long time, the medical community looked at all dementias as basically similar or undistinguishable, perhaps even, an accelerated form of normal aging. How was it that the rise of Freudian psychoanalysis in, the middle of the 20th century would delay the progress of neurological research into degenerative brain disease?
9: Okay, I'm gearing myself up for a little science now.
8: Okay.
9: But I think what most listeners might understand about Alzheimer's disease is the idea of plaques and tangles. The plaques and the tangles are proteins that accumulate in the brain of people who we learn later had Alzheimer's disease. They have too many of both. And we've known this since the turn of the century, since Alzheimer's disease first got a name in 1911. The problem is that there was no way to stop it and no way to tell exactly what was happening until you examined someone's brain after they died. And so from 1911 until perhaps the 1970s, Alzheimer's disease really was thought of as kind of a weird side note of a condition because nobody really knew what else to do about it. It was in the 1970s that the research community kind of did a circle around Alzheimer's and they came back to it and they said, wait a minute, everything we think is garden variety, age-related dementia, it's Alzheimer's. And they've decided if we called it Alzheimer's and classified it that way, it would be one of the biggest killers of people out there, next to cancer and road accidents. And that's it. That's exactly what happened. By the 1980s, Alzheimer's disease was a household word. It was used interchangeably with dementia, even though, again, you really wouldn't know if someone had those plaques and tangles until you looked at their brains after they passed away. And so this was a great thing in that it geared the whole scientific community around researching a very difficult disease, but it had unintended consequences, which was that something like 35 or 40% of all dementias are not Alzheimer's. And they got swept in with Alzheimer's and studied along with Alzheimer's when in fact they had different causes, different genetic makeup, and even different symptoms like this family.
8: Yeah, so if you're studying all kinds of dementias as if they are the same condition, you're going to rope in certain symptoms that aren't common to everything and just assume that they belong under that umbrella. And then you're going to miss things, right, that distinguish particular different degenerative diseases.
9: That's right. You'll pollute your own sample because not everybody you're studying actually has what you think they have. And the people who don't have Alzheimer's are going to go undiagnosed for decades, perhaps even generations. And that's, I have to tell you, Chris, when I met other families who have had FTD, it always took 10, 15, 20 years to be diagnosed because of this problem.
8: I also think about, you know, there was the, you know, Jean had a bad marriage. Her husband cheated on her. And, you know, we've talked a little bit about Christy and her marriage fell apart. Another sister had a similar situation. I mean, like, in defense of people who didn't know what was going on, we all know somebody who, you know, has a bad relationship and kind of falls apart in the wake of it. That doesn't necessarily strike us as a disease process. You know, we just think about people acting out, perhaps.
9: That's right. And with dementia, we all know someone who, in hindsight, we start playing a chicken or egg game, saying that thing that she did years ago, was that her or was that the disease? Was that her brain changing or was that her actual personality? And I think that makes this family story, that's just one of the things that makes this family story so such a dramatic, exaggerated example of things that I think all of us have witnessed among the people we love and worry about in our later years.
8: My guest is Robert Kolker, a contributing writer at the New York Times Magazine. We're talking about his new book, which is called The Vanishing Family, Love, Fate, and the Quest to End Dementia. You're listening to Think. I'm Chris Boyd. So Christy, this older symptom sibling in the family who started to show symptoms early on, her children had a real front row seat for this. Her daughter was 13. I think her son was 8 when she started really struggling. Their father took sole custody. So how did it happen that Christy was sent to a psychiatric hospital for evaluation?
9: Her marriage fell apart, and then a year later, she loses custody of the kids, and she's left alone in her house. And again, everyone who's close to her, including her ex-husband, just assumes she's in a funk and that she's going to steer her way out of the skid and make it back onto the highway and be all right. But then one day there's a blizzard, a big one, the big blizzard of 96 in the Northeast. And for days, nobody leaves the house. And so a neighbor calls the police to do a well visit, and they come, and she hasn't left the chair of the living room, and there's, you know, junk food everywhere, and she's just staring at the TV. And the police assume that she's in psychiatric distress, and they ask her if she'd like to go to the hospital, and she says, sure. And that's her first hospitalization, and she's given antipsychotic drugs. And for the next 4, 5, 6 months, it's assumed that what she has is a psychiatric illness without any thought that it might be dementia.
8: You note in the book that the hospital seemed to focus more on getting Christy stabilized for what appeared to be like an urgent crisis than properly diagnosed. What kinds of notes did clinicians record about the problems they observed with her?
9: Well, one thing they noted is that she was still able to talk to people and reason through certain things. She did, again, she just didn't have the same cognitive decline that Alzheimer's patients have. She didn't have the memory problems. So they'd ask her things like, who are your children, or where are you from, or, you know, do you want to go home with your sister? And she would say, sure, you know, and she would answer all of those questions just fine. And so it was not a matter of her having delusions or hallucinations or forgetting. It was simply a matter of her checking out, like her personality was diluting with nothing really to replace it. And later came the impulsive behavior, the childlike behavior, the unchecked inhibitions. That's another hallmark of this illness that's not like Alzheimer's.
8: My guest, Robert Kolker, is a contributing writer at the New York Times Magazine and author of the new book, The Vanishing Family, Love, Fate, and the Quest to End Dementia. We'll be right back.
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8: You're listening to Think. I'm Chris Boyd. Today we're hearing the story of a family truly cursed by a kind of frontotemporal dementia that appears to be caused by a single bad gene. It affected first the mother and then a number of her nine children. My guest, Robert Kolker, is a contributing writer at the New York Times Magazine, whose book about this is called The Vanishing Family: Love, Fate, and the Quest to End Dementia. Robert, how did you learn about this family and their enormous struggles over the decades?
9: My previous book, Hidden Valley Road, was about a very large family. This family had a lot of schizophrenia in the family, and it was a chance to tell the story of a family that NIH had studied for genetic hallmarks of the illness. But the thing about that family, Chris, is that they couldn't find an actual gene that causes schizophrenia, and they still haven't. It's a complicated illness, just like Parkinson's and just like Alzheimer's. But this family that contacted me after reading my book, they have a very simple illness. They have FTD that's based on one little genetic mutation. And I have to say, I was flabbergasted, because I said, do you mean to tell me that you can look it on a slide or at an image on a computer and doctors will tell you, yes, that's your mutation? And they said, yes. And I said, but I thought we were in the era of gene editing and CRISPR and that we have miracles now where you can snip out or edit out a bad gene and then suddenly you're cured. Why can't we solve this by tomorrow at breakfast? And they said, we would like to know the same thing. And so I immediately started wondering, who gets to be first in the genetic editing revolution? Who gets to be helped, and what goes into those decisions? But then, as I got to know the family, I really, my breath was taken away. They all can test. They all can take a test. You could be 20 years old and have a look at your genetic makeup and know whether you're going to, sometime in your 40s and or perhaps your 50s, develop drastic personality changes and early onset dementia. And not everybody wants to know. Some people would rather be in the dark. And then there comes the question of whether to have children, whether to get married, what career to choose. Everything about knowing your medical future changes everything about the way you see yourself, the way others see you. It was stunning to see so many different people faced with the same dilemma, each of them dealing with it in different ways.
8: Yeah, I mean, if this diagnosis, I'm skipping a little bit ahead here, but it's this inherited form of frontotemporal dementia, which means every child of genes had a 50-50 chance of having the mutation. And it meant, for anyone who had the mutation, 100% chance of eventually developing a disease. That is a heavy burden to carry. It's hard to know. For any one of us, would we want to know this information?
9: Yes, and readers can follow not just one person, but the whole family and wonder, well, would I be like that or would I be like this? Let's take Barb, for example. She's the daughter who watched her mother go through those changes back in the 1980s. No one knew what it was. Years go by after her mother's death, and she grows up. And one sister gets sick, and then another one gets sick, and then suddenly the family is convinced, finally, that it might be a genetic illness. And then finally, in 2008, they get this diagnosis of a genetic form of frontotemporal dementia. She's already 32. She's married and she has two children already. So she's got a ton of anxieties thrown at her all at once. The first is, she might get it one day, just like her mother. The second is that if she does get it, then her children each have a 50-50 chance of getting it, which is a nightmare, the worst possible thing. And then the third one is that if she gets it, those two children will have to go through a version of the childhood that she had, watching their mother disappear. All three things cascading at once. And so after years of wanting to know what she had, she suddenly didn't know if she wanted to really know. She decided to put off taking the test. It's a human moment like that, I think, that readers might really respond to, because I do think that we all have our own crystal balls and coming up in our future, that people obviously who can test for a breast cancer gene, they have it now. But the amount of testing that happens in utero, even with babies, about the possibility of developing various illnesses and disorders, of course, the testing we can do for cholesterol, all sorts of medical fortune-telling mechanisms are going to be part of our lives more and more in the years to come.
8: I was so moved by the section in the book where, before Barb was even ready to know her results, her husband started making some strategic career moves, and she knew exactly why.
9: Yeah, I mean, she's a hardworking, positive person, Barb. And the last thing she wanted to do was spend all day, every day, talking about her anxieties with the people around her. We all see this. Sometimes you're so upset that the last thing you want to do is share it with your spouse or your kids, because you don't want to bring them down or amplify the problem. And so for years on end, she is thinking about it constantly and not necessarily talking about it. But her husband gets it. He sees what's happening. He understands that even if Barb doesn't get it one day, she'll have a number of siblings who are going to need support and help. And so he starts thinking about law school. And it's in a way, it's romantic, but it's also very bold and chivalrous and human, what he was doing.
8: One of the younger sisters, Jenny, spent time with Christy and was haunted by the ways that Christy's decline seemed to echo what had happened with their mother. How curious were doctors at that point when people brought it up to them about this possible link through time?
9: Readers in this book will see the race to try and diagnose FTD and come up with it as an official disorder happening in parallel to this family's search for answers. And they'll see that as Christy's getting sick in the 1990s, that's just when FTD is really emerging as a real diagnosis. But they miss it with her in the beginning. They call it Pick's disease, which is now known to be a variety of FTD, but one that is fatal sooner, that isn't really, you know, quite the same. And so she is misdiagnosed at first. And it gives the family yet another reason back in the 1990s to believe that what they have is not necessarily genetic. Some people say, well, you know, the story's over. She has that and it's not inherited, and Pick's disease isn't typically, so we're good. The rest of us are good. And so they go off and they have children and they plan for normal lives. It isn't until a few years later, when Mary, another sibling, starts to show symptoms, that people start to realize that that diagnosis was wrong and that what they have is quite likely inherited.
8: Help me understand something. In the early 2000s, not all, but several of the siblings, including Christy, gave blood and saliva samples to a researcher in hopes of finding out what was happening and whether there might, in fact, be any kind of genetic component. And then they just never heard back?
9: I think a lot of us think about genetic testing as something that you would, like in CSI, they can match the DNA in 14 seconds with a couple of keystrokes on the computer. And it isn't really like that now, and it certainly wasn't like that in the early 2000s. The Human Genome Project, which, you know, fully sequenced the genes of human beings, that wasn't even completed till 2003. And so the sort of testing you could do to search for aberrant genes, it was an extraordinarily complex process. And the process itself, the technique, changed it every few years. And so when a few members of the family decided to get tested in the early 2000s, it was not a perfect process. And they never heard back, probably because they didn't find anything. And in a way, it was like a needle in a haystack back then. a slightly easier haystack to search these days than it was back then.
8: But presumably at the time when they didn't, you know, hear any conclusive results, they assumed no news must be good news.
9: That's right. They thought no news is good news. They were told, most likely, that just because we failed to find a problem doesn't mean that a problem doesn't exist. But that for the most people, I think you choose to live your life and you choose optimism and you say, well, they didn't find anything. And so let's keep living our lives. Let's get married. Let's have children. Let's plan for a long future. And let's assume that our sister is simply an unfortunate victim of a disease that we may not have.
8: So this pattern was established by which various siblings in the family would find themselves looking after the ones who started to struggle. How did things come to a head when Sue was taking care of Christy?
9: Christy needed help. She was taken care of by one sister, Jenny, while going through the initial testing phase. But Jenny had kids and Jenny had a career. Sue didn't have kids, and Sue was in the middle of a break from her career and kind of wondering what she was going to do next. And so she said, sure, I'll take care of Christy. And what starts as a temporary thing then gets thought of as going to be maybe just a few years because she apparently had Pick's disease. But then once she didn't have Pick's disease and kept on living, it became decades. It was a stunning story about a caregiver that's probably been a caregiver longer than most anyone else on the planet for one person. And if their relationship changes, she used to idolize Christy. Christy was so much smarter than her, so much more talented. And then suddenly she became Christy's nurse and caregiver and babysitter and shrink all at once. She could barely leave her alone in the house because she was developing the kind of impulsive and compulsive behaviors that people with this kind of FTD have. She was crashing neighbors' parties, running up to people in stores and talking to them, always friendly, but, you know, scary perhaps to people who didn't understand what was going on.
8: Yeah, you write about this scene where I think it's Sue who goes to a support group for families who are caregivers for people with dementia, and she's the only one caring for someone who at the time was like 45 years old.
9: Yes, she couldn't find a community to help her. And in more recent years, with Christy being, you know, in her 70s, she would be in caregiver communities and people would say, we've never met anybody who's been doing this for as long as you. It really puts her in a singular category. And the family, of course, looks at Sue as a saint now. Sue doesn't believe she is, but her story is really inspirational.
8: My guest is Robert Kolker, a contributing writer at the New York Times Magazine. We're talking about his new book, which is called The Vanishing Family, Love, Fate, and the Quest to End Dementia. You're listening to Think. I'm Chris Boyd. What did Sue tell you, Robert, about how she has sort of borne up all these years?
9: If you were to tell me I was going to meet a woman who was a full-time caregiver for her sister for decades, I would assume that I'd be meeting a very touchy-feely person, a very gushy person, someone who would be given to cry at the drop of a hat, someone who you would feel was quite a caring, nurturing person. Sue is a fantastic person, and she's a lot of fun and funny and sharp, but she is not those things. She is able to, you know, be kind of brass tacks about things and sort of get down to business. And I think some of the studies that you see out there of caregivers and what makes for a good caregiver, they show this. They show that people who are good caregivers can regulate their emotions. They can compartmentalize. They can wake up in the morning and instead of waking up in the morning and thinking, oh my God, what happened to my sister? Or, oh my God, will there ever be a cure? They can wake up in the morning and think, okay, what has to happen first? What has to happen second? And then what has to happen third? They work on lists of things to do and urgencies and triaging. And then from there, they can find time off in the corner to have the deeper emotions and the deeper thinking. And that's the sort of person that Sue is. She's also upbeat and positive, and she also despite herself, has developed this incredibly close relationship with her sister in the book. She mourns the sister who used to be there, but becomes enmeshed in the moment-to-moment life with this new person who she thinks the world of and wants the best for.
8: By 2006, another sister was having troubles you already referred to, Mary, and once again, this blows a hole in her marriage. And also, we can now say it was probably the disease made it look as if she didn't care very much about her son.
9: Yes, the two big hallmarks of this variant of FTD are impulsivity and apathy. And so you have both things in Mary. Mary sort of gets up and walks away in the middle of conversations or, does what she wants to do, but also doesn't attach to people like her new child the way that people expect her to. She might not bother changing a diaper or not really pay much attention to the kid at all. And so her husband reads this as a rejection. The son grows up never really knowing his mother. The father in court, when it comes time for custody, accuses her of being a bad mother. And this is the sad part. When Mary's family comes back to him and says she has a neurological disease, he dismisses it as a ploy for custody, as a way to sort of oppose the conditions of the divorce. And so he doesn't absorb that information and denies it. And the little boy grows up not realizing that he has a 50-50 chance of developing that disease. This is one of the other breathtaking things that really hit me as I was working on the book. What happens to the next generation and with the information that they either have or they don't have and what they decide to do with it? It's just completely stunning.
8: It also made me think about previous generations when we knew even less than we do now. How many people might have been painted as criminals or ne'er-do-wells or just like morally irresponsible when in fact their brains were damaged?
9: Yes, this is something that neurologists think about all the time. The big example is the assassin at the top of the clock tower at Texas, who actually wanted his brain to be studied after he committed the mass shooting. This is back in the 60s. And they look in his brain, and sure enough, he has a tumor the size of a pecan that, most likely changed his behavior and changed his personality. He knew something was happening. He knew it. And sure enough, something was. And so that just raises a question. Behavioral neurologists for generations now have been, hacking into this question. FTD is the perfect place to look at where psychiatric behavior and neurological behavior sometimes bump up against each other and overlap. And that makes the story of this family especially compelling, I think, to people who wonder, well, what about us? Any of us is eternal. We all change over time. Who are we? What is a personality? And if, as you just asked, if I rob a bank and it turns out later that I have a neurodegenerative disorder, should I go to jail?
8: My guest, Robert Kolker, is a contributing writer at the New York Times Magazine and author of the new book, The Vanishing Family, Love, Fate, and the Quest to End Dementia. This is Think. We'll be right back.
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0: This is Think. I'm Chris Boyd. Today we're hearing the story of a family of 9 siblings stalked by an inherited form of frontotemporal dementia. My guest is journalist Robert Kolker, a contributing writer at the New York Times Magazine, whose book about this is called The Vanishing Family: Love, Fate, and the Quest to End Dementia. Robert, when Mary got sick, Barb had this chilling thought that it had to be inherited, and they might all have it. Her siblings didn't necessarily think that was possible at the time. To her credit, she didn't let it go. What happened when she finally connected with John Hardy, who is a neurogeneticist, or was at the time, at the National Institute of Health?
1: We had talked earlier about how in the early 2000s, in 2001, there were a few members of the family who tried to do genetic testing and nothing came of it. That became ammunition for the family to deny anything happened once Mary got sick in 2006. And so it took some doing for Barb to convince everyone that, no, we need to get tested again. There is something definitely happening. She cold called John Hardy, who became famous as part of the team that identified a genetic link to between Alzheimer's and the beta amyloid protein. So he, in a way, had sort of made it into the pantheon of neurobiology, and he was working at NIH at the time. And he had one long conversation with her where Barb spilled the beans on everything about how so many different family members had appeared to have this illness. And he said, this sounds like FTD. And he referred her to the specialist at the Mayo Clinic who was doing a large sort of survey and test of the disease at that moment. And so it became very easy for the family to get tested.
0: Help us understand why identifying a family like this that might have this single genetic mutation that causes this devastating disease is of such great interest to scientists trying to understand the mechanisms behind all kinds of dementias.
1: Well, getting back to those plaques and tangles that are in Alzheimer's disease, for decades now, researchers have been way, way more interested in the plaques than in the tangles. The plaques are the beta amyloid protein and the tangles are the tau protein. Now, lately, there have been some medicines introduced that apparently slow the onset of symptoms for Alzheimer's a little bit. And that these are medicines that they've been working on for decades and that finally are showing a little bit of efficacy. And these are medicines for those plaques, for the beta amyloid protein. And it's exciting that there's some nice results. But as far as the research community goes, it's a bit of a nothing burger because they've been waiting for decades and they thought that this would be the smoking gun and it would cure the disease, and it clearly hasn't. And so all eyes are now on other possible things. They're wondering if dementia is going to have to be cured through precision medicine, through a cocktail of various treatments that go after amyloid and go after other things. And the tau protein, those tangles, they've just been sitting there for decades, kind of overlooked by the research establishment. The FTD in this family, in the vanishing family, is a tau disorder. There are lots of tau disorders out there, lots of disorders where there's too much tau protein out there. So a family like this becomes the perfect test kitchen for any sort of drug or treatment that could reduce the amount of tau in the brain. Imagine you had a tau treatment like that you wanted to test out. It might be easier for you to test it on a family where you know exactly that they have a tau problem than to test it on, say, folks with Alzheimer's who might have an entire cocktail of problems, a whole different mixture of issues. They are very useful potentially in testing tau-reducing drugs. And that's where we're at right now in Alzheimer's research. We are thinking a lot about tau-reducing drugs. At least 6 or 7 different teams right now are working on those drugs.
0: But developing a treatment for frontotemporal dementia itself may be held back by the fact that it's pretty rare, right? Like whatever therapy might work for this disease wouldn't necessarily be a blockbuster drug because only a small number of patients would ultimately be able to use it.
1: That's right. Testing brain drugs is risky and it's super expensive. You have to eventually, of course, test humans, and that's really dangerous potentially. And so you need billions of dollars really to develop a drug. And so the idea of developing it for a super rare disease, it doesn't excite any investor, doesn't excite any pharmaceutical company. And so anyone who has a rare disease has the same problem. They need to get pharmaceutical companies interested in them. I think that this family and others with tau-related disorders have a huge case to make that they could be a great early win for a company that's developing a drug that could one day be a successful treatment for Alzheimer's, which, as we know, affects millions of people. I think, and one thing that got me fired up about this book from the beginning was that this illness could be a back door, a secret passageway to help us understand how to treat Alzheimer's disease.
0: The agony for all these siblings of knowing they might have the mutation is bad enough. For those who had children, and you've alluded to this already, there's the added horror of having already passed it on to them before they realized there was any kind of risk. I will ask you this: what options exist now for people with a serious genetic risk who want to have children and also want to avoid passing it on to the next generation?
1: There is a solution that's been around for a little while now, which is selective embryo transfer. It's having IVF and a a test tube baby. Essentially, what happens is that scientists test your embryos before they get implanted in the womb, and they only implant embryos that don't have that particular genetic mutation. And so that way, it eliminates all doubt that the child you have would ever have that disorder. And that is an attractive option for people who for whom IVF is affordable and can work, but that's not everyone. There are people in this book who tried to have IVF four times and couldn't do it, and then had a child naturally and decided to go ahead and have the baby, even though there's a 50-50 chance that they have this disorder. There is another member of the younger generation who had a vasectomy, who wasn't even going to bother trying. And so you see like the whole range of human reaction to such a difficult situation.
0: Another reaction is denial. There were a couple of family members who showed clear signs of disease and said, absolutely not, that's not me. I mean, from a clinical distance, from the distance of us feeling safe and having this conversation, this seems unconscionable. On a human level, it's not hard at all to empathize with that need to feel like this is not happening.
1: Yeah, you want a normal life. You want to hang on to what's you think is real and lasting about yourself for as long as you possibly can. That, we all change. I'm going to be different when I'm 80 than I was when I was 20, but I think about myself as me, and other people think of themselves as them. I should mention also that this particular disease, that dementia, it has a side effect of anosognosia, which is not believing that you're sick when you really are sick. It's something people with schizophrenia have as well. And so there could be something clinical going on here with someone who develops symptoms of FTD. They may deny they're sick because of the sickness.
0: Why is it that this disease, frontotemporal dementia, is sometimes misdiagnosed in the early stages as schizophrenia?
1: I think that there are no memory problems and quite often no cognition problems. So you can drive a car, you can go to work, you have a decent memory. And so people struggle to connect what's happening with a neurodegenerative illness. Instead, what they think is what's happening in a Freudian way is there's some tragedy in your life. Are you being have you been traumatized? Are you depressed? Is this menopause? Sometimes people are suspected of having that. And then once you start behaving really strangely, once you start having impulsive behavior and talking to strangers strangely in a supermarket or, pulling someone's beer off a table and drinking it at a bar, that's when people start to think about schizophrenia because perhaps there's overlap there.
0: Do any of the kinds of medications given to people with psychosis relieve the symptoms of frontotemporal dementia in any effective way?
1: Not especially, no. It might to make them, might mute their entire personality and kind of make them zombies. But apart from that, it doesn't look like that they can do that. Sometimes patients who are wildly impulsive and really causing difficulty in their own lives, they might be given lithium or something that bipolar people have. And that's really to manage the symptoms. That's not to treat the disease.
0: You mentioned CRISPR technology earlier. How much promise does that hold for people who have this single gene mutation associated with such a devastating disease? Why can't we just fix it now with CRISPR?
1: Well, in theory, it would work beautifully. And there's a team at the University of California, San Francisco, led by Claire Cleland, that's working on this right now. Claire Cleland is part of a consortium with Jennifer Doudna, who, as we all know, is the Nobel laureate behind CRISPR. And so there's lots of energy and enthusiasm in one way. The big challenge may not be CRISPR itself, actually. It might be getting the treatment to where it really would help, which is inside the brain. Getting inside the brain is a huge, tricky thing to do because of the blood-brain barrier, which is a membrane that we all have and that you really want because you want to keep toxic stuff out of your brain. But getting a medicine into your brain means going through the cerebral spinal fluid or injecting something in a needle through your skull. It is tough to get to exactly the spot that is causing the issue. And then, of course, the question is unintended consequences. Do you end up destroying good cells along with bad cells? And so the techniques are emerging now where we're able to do that. There was a huge move forward with Huntington's disease just earlier this year, where they were able to inject and successfully treat a Huntington's patient. But with CRISPR, you see now how the big advances have been outside the brain, like sickle cell anemia, for example. They're able to treat patients with that. It's a painstaking process, but it's not the brain, so they've been able to do it earlier.
0: My guest is journalist Robert Kolker. We're talking about his new book, The Vanishing Family: Love, Fate, and the Quest to End Dementia. You're listening to Think. I'm Chris Boyd. Robert, how did Barb finally work up the courage to open the envelope she received from the Mayo Clinic in 2017?
1: It took her 10 years. She rationalized it by saying that most of her older siblings were potentially becoming symptomatic back when she was 30, and so better to focus on them and their needs than to think about herself just yet. She also wanted to give her children a normal childhood and try to have a normal life herself, although, as you see in the book, that becomes very difficult when all you're doing every day is wondering what's in that envelope. Finally, 10 years into it, after she turns 40, she decides that it's time. And she's convinced that she has it. By the time that she actually looks at the envelope, she decides, well, I know what the answer is. And yet, she's amazed and surprised when, in fact, she doesn't. This, of course, transfers immediately into guilt. She feels survivor guilt and remorse about, how now she has to watch so many people she loves change and not be able to do anything about it. And that's when she really locks in and becomes a crusader for a cure herself. And she and her family are the co-founders of an advocacy organization that now has cataloged hundreds of families around the world with this disorder to try to get the attention of drug makers and research teams. It's really, again, another inspiring part of the story.
0: And that third generation, you told us a little bit about this, but Jean's grandchildren, how are they emotionally processing the effect that this legacy might have on their lives?
1: It's just amazing the variation. There are a couple guys who got tested when they were around 20, and they both know about themselves one way or another. There's one woman who waited until she was 28, until right after she was married. Her husband was fine with that decision, but of course, her husband's family before the wedding was sort of tapping him on the shoulder saying, "Hey, listen, maybe she ought to get tested before you get married." But he, stood by her. He understood that she wanted to have a normal life before she knew one way or another about her test. And he also said something that I found very moving, which is that he said, "My family has a lot of problems too. I'm carrying a lot of genetic stuff too. There's alcoholism in my family. There are all sorts of things in my family. So, whatever we have, we're going to deal with it together." Again, just another inspirational moment that I found when writing about this family.
0: Robert Kolker is a contributing writer at the New York Times Magazine. His book is called The Vanishing Family: Love, Fate, and the Quest to End Dementia. Robert, thank you for making time to talk.
1: Chris, thank you very much.
0: 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Again, I'm Chris Boyd. Thanks for listening. Have a great day.

0: 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At 1, we'll bring you live performances from some of the up-and-coming names in the music industry on Live at the Word Barn. 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

0: Today on the New Yorker Radio Hour, I'll talk with the entertainment kingpin, Ari Emanuel. Emanuel is legendary in Hollywood for his deal-making, and though he's a prominent Democrat, Emanuel has done business with Elon Musk and Donald Trump, who was his client right up until he first won the White House.
1: The president and I talked that night that he was, am I your most important client? And I say to him, you can't make me any money anymore.
0: It's estimated that he's enriched himself in excess of $2 billion.
1: Yeah, that's disappointing. I do not agree, because if I did agree, I would have represented him and I could have made a lot of money. I don't agree with self-enrichment, and I think it's wrong.
0: Ari Emanuel. I'll also talk with Min Jin Lee, who's written her first new novel in the decade since her bestseller, Pachinko. That's all in the New Yorker Radio Hour, just ahead.
2: Live from NPR News in Washington, I'm Korva Coleman. The president of Iran says his country is still ready to follow through with a proposed seven-day plan that it presented to the U.S. It's aimed at reopening the Strait of Hormuz. NPR's Hadil Alshelchi reports President Trump rejected the proposal on Saturday.
3: In an interview with CBS's Face the Nation that aired on Sunday, Masoud Pezeshkian said that after the seven-day milestone and once mutual blockades are lifted, Iran was willing to sit down for broader talks to formally end military conflict and address its nuclear program. In the interview, Pezeshkian said that Iran does not seek to develop nuclear weapons and defended its civilian nuclear program. Pezeshkian also addressed the lack of public appearances by the new supreme leader following U.S.-Israeli strikes that killed his father. The Iranian president said he had met the new leader twice and that he was healthy. President Trump said on Saturday that he rejected Iran's seven-day proposal, but that he was still open to negotiating. Hadil Alshalchi, NPR News, Istanbul.
2: The U.S. ambassador to China says President Trump remains a strong supporter of Taiwan. David Perdue spoke after Trump met China's president last week. Perdue told Fox News Sunday Trump is approving weapons sales to Taiwan, but Perdue also had another startling comment.
4: President Trump's already approved $11 billion. There are continuing conversations about other sales. He and President Xi talk about that every time they get together. But President Trump continues to say, hey, we sell arms to other people around the world. He actually asked President Xi, would he like to buy some at one point?
2: But other news organizations, including the New York Times, report the White House denies there

0: are any plans for the Trump administration to sell weapons to China. They report it's illegal for the U.S. to sell arms to China. Stocks opened lower this morning as chip maker NVIDIA announces a massive stock buyback plan. NPR's Scott Horsley reports the Dow Jones Industrial Average slid about 240 points in early trading.
1: NVIDIA's stock has jumped more than fivefold over the last year as the company profits from the artificial intelligence boom. But CEO Jensen Huang still thinks the shares are undervalued. The company's increased its share buyback authorization by a whopping $150 billion. Oil prices rose after President Trump rejected a proposal from Iran to reopen the Strait of Hormuz. AAA says retail gasoline prices in the U.S. are hovering around $4.47 a gallon. Diesel prices have dipped just slightly to an average of $6.45. The Trump administration wants to allow cars to burn more gasoline. The administration's releasing new fuel economy standards today that would allow cars to be 31% less efficient in the next 5 years. Scott Horsley, NPR News, Washington.
0: Chipmaker NVIDIA has also announced it's releasing a new software platform. It is aimed at stopping rogue AI agents from acting without human oversight. You're listening to NPR. Authorities in the UK say they have foiled an attempted terror plot near an airbase in western England. After getting a tip, authorities stopped three vehicles to search them and say they've arrested five British nationals in connection with a suspected plot. The U.S. government uses the UK airbase to launch some of its military attacks on Iran. A nor'easter soaked coastal communities along the east coast all weekend. The storm is weakening, but flooding is a problem. David Wright from Ocean State Media reports one death is being connected to the storm.
2: The nor'easter walloped the region with heavy rains and winds clocked as high as 70 miles per hour in New York City. One Brooklyn man who worked for the City Housing Authority was struck and killed by a falling tree. In some towns on the Jersey Shore, the water was waist deep. At the height of the storm, 180,000 customers in New Jersey alone lost power. Work crews were busy all weekend long, and most of the outages have been restored. On Nantucket, the storm deposited a huge chunk of a shipwreck onto the beach. It may be part of a three-masted schooner that sank in 1884. For NPR News, I'm David Wright in Greenport, New York.
0: Unionized musicians from the Cleveland Orchestra ended their strike. They've agreed to a new three-year contract. The musicians say they want a fair compensation package. The Cleveland Orchestra's president says the deal was driven by good faith negotiation. This is NPR.
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5: Welcome to The New Yorker Radio Hour. I'm David Remnick. The Art of the Deal is the title, of course, of a famous book by Donald Trump. But if you really want to know how deals are done, particularly in Hollywood, study the career of Ari Emanuel. Emanuel runs WME, one of the biggest talent agencies in the industry. And you may remember him, or the character based on him, in the HBO series Entourage, the abrasive, hot-tempered, profaned Hollywood operator called Ari Gold. Emanuel has overseen the careers of Oprah Winfrey, Taylor Swift, Meghan Markle, Martin Scorsese, and The Rock. His entertainment machine now includes World Wrestling Entertainment and UFC Fighting League, theaters on Broadway and in London, a ticketing company, and much more. That global empire has put him very close to some of the most powerful people in the world, including Donald Trump and Elon Musk. In a new memoir, Ari Emanuel describes the rage that fuels him, and he claims to make 300 phone calls every single day. We spoke this past week. Let's talk about what an agent does. Nobody outside of your little world and maybe my little world knows. They can name a single agent, until you maybe. And the first time they could name an agent was when they were watching the HBO show Entourage. And there was this guy, Ari Gold, who was filled with not just Spielkes, I would say, which, you know, ants in his pants, but also an ongoing rage.
6: You know what other class I took at Harvard? Business ethics. I don't steal other people's clients. But in your case, I'm going to make an exception. I'm going to take everyone. Your B-level sitcom stars, your reality TV writers. When I'm done with you, you're going to be repping Sideshow Freaks.
5: That was clearly based on you. And I want to know your relationship to Ari Gold.
7: Well, first of all, at the time, I never watched the show.
5: You say this in the book. It's very hard for me to believe.
7: No, I think I watched the first episode, gave me complete anxiety. And then it came on Sunday nights. The storylines at times were way too close because it's the business. And they got that down. I had not met Jeremy Piven. And
5: who's playing Ari
7: who's
5: Gold.
7: Who's playing Ari Gold. And he was, first of all, incredibly funny. Had the one-liners. I don't know how he did it, but he captured my all my attributes at the time that were good and bad and ugly,
5: mm-hmm.
7: right?
5: How would you describe this?
7: Fast talking, trying to get to some end, representing your clients, but also having a lot of conflicts. And not only with the client situation, but emotionally himself. And they're just funny.
5: So you didn't go through a moment of, oh my God, I'm seeing myself portrayed on television.
7: I did.
5: I like myself. I don't like myself.
7: Yeah, good, bad, and ugly.
5: All right. So this book that you've written together with a ghostwriter, J.R. Moringer,
7: yeah.
5: who worked with Prince Harry and Andre Agassi. He's the best at this in the business.
7: Yeah.
5: We'll talk about how you work together with a ghostwriter. But there's a lot of rage in this book. And at the beginning, you write this in conjunction with J.R. Every story starts with rage. And every story, one way or another, ends up there. And you also write, rage is both catalyst and metric of desire.
7: Mm.
5: Now, Ari, most people talk about rage as a bad thing.
7: Mm.
5: You know, it. Are you saying it's a good thing or it's a characteristic thing of your being?
7: I don't. First of all, J.R.
5: Or is it a weapon that you deploy professionally?
7: Yeah. J.R. is an incredible human being. Made the process, as nervous I was, really easy. And I think one of the great human beings. My life has been a situation where I had the smart brother, Ezekiel Emanuel.
5: Mm-hmm.
7: I had the other smart
5: who's
7: brother.
5: Who's in medicine.
7: Right. And, my other brother who's in politics, Rahm Emanuel. And then I was the third. And I had dyslexia, ADHD.
5: Mm-hmm.
7: And thank God for my mother that she said, I don't care what all these people are saying. You're reading, you're going to college, you're going to be successful. And when you're in that situation and you're trying to find an identity amongst incredible brothers, incredible human beings, and people are thinking that you're not smart, and I didn't think I wasn't smart. I just, my brain functioned in a different way.
5: Yeah.
7: You have a chip on your shoulder.
5: Was your father as forgiving as your mother?
7: My father was, he was a tough man, a wonderful, beautiful man. And he was dyslexic. And, you know, he graduated number two in medical school and learned French through English that he learned when he went to Lausanne, Switzerland.
5: Mm-hmm.
7: He was an incredible human being. So when you're in that, and I had finally picked the craft that I wanted to do when that aha moment happened for me.
5: Which is?
7: Being an agent.
5: No, but how did that happen?
7: A friend of mine, Michael Mendelsohn at the time, was working in the mailroom at William Morris in New York. And I had moved back from Europe. My father let me go to Europe. And he said to me, I said, what are you doing? He goes, oh, I'm in the mailroom of William Morris. And I go, what the f*** is William Morris?
5: Because mythical mailroom is real.
7: Is real.
5: Yeah.
7: And, you know, being from the Midwest, not understanding how the business worked, he explained it to me. And I said, you know, I think I would like that.
5: Right.
7: Went to work for this guy, Robbie Lance, who had bought this company, the Duve Agency, that I was working at.
5: Right.
7: And I understood it. And then I went into the mailroom of CAA. And I didn't have a plan B. I had plan A. Make it.
5: Give me an example of how your rage showed itself professionally. You want people to fear you.
7: Well, we go through the beginning part of my business. And when things weren't going my way or I had a point of view, I didn't mind announcing that this is my point of view. Most people, I think, don't take agency, don't announce it. And when somebody in my household, when you had a point of view, you had to defend.
8: Right.
7: Some people think that is very aggressive. I think that's normal.
8: Right. You describe, and your brothers have described in interviews elsewhere, the kitchen table.
7: Yeah.
8: It sounds like the most argumentative kitchen table I've ever heard of.
7: And also loving.
8: Well, pretty Darwinian, though.
7: Yeah.
8: Well, there's a tremendous amount of screaming and yelling in this book and phone calls. There are a lot of phone calls in this book because that's the lifeblood. That's how you.
7: That's how agents work.
8: That's how it's done. And then the occasional lunch. Looking back on it, because I think the portrayal here is what I used to be. Here is where my struggles. And now I'm a much more contained guy. I got the success that I was always looking for. That's
7: contained-ish.
8: Contained-ish. But when it was uncontained, was rage something that was within you and you could control and you deploy?
7: No.
8: Or it just came pouring out of you?
7: You know, when we started Endeavor, which was the agency after we left ICM, we couldn't compete financially because there was four big agencies, United Talent, ICM, William Morris, and CAA. So we couldn't compete on price. They didn't want a newcomer. We had to compete on ideas, aggressiveness, and hard work. And when somebody tried to bully us and say, no, I was okay. Like, okay, I guess we're going to tussle. And I'm not just going to give in just because you're the big guy and I'm supposed to give in to you. And that happened a lot. And I was one of the guys.
8: When you were going too far in these tussles, what were you doing?
7: Well, there's, you know, screaming at Harvey Weinstein.
8: Yeah, but that's easy. Everybody's proud of having screamed at Harvey Weinstein.
7: But at the time, he was the man. I mean, this guy had more Oscars. He had, take everything that's happened. That guy had the greatest taste of all time and how to pick movies. I mean, there was other things very reprehensible, but yeah. In the movie business, he was.
8: Did you know he was reprehensible at the time?
7: No, I didn't know. I had no idea.
8: Did you know that kind of behavior was rife in Hollywood?
7: No, I was trying to make a company, so I was just moving forward, trying to stay in my own lane and figure out how to.
8: So the idea that everybody in Hollywood knew what was going on at this place at this hotel and that hotel is to
7: we
8: you.
7: Had nothing. We weren't big enough to know nothing. You know, we were just trying to make it. And so there's other people,
8: yeah,
7: which I state,
8: yeah,
7: definitely knew, in my opinion, right?
8: Who?
7: The other agency.
8: Mm-hmm.
7: And
8: so all the agencies other than you knew?
7: No. One other agency who represented them at the time.
8: Who was that?
7: CA.
8: Yeah.
7: You know, and they were, remember, Mike Ovitz and Ron Meyer had just left. They were representing him. And there's a couple lawsuits about it now from Julie Armand and other people. So we'll see what happens.
8: How do you coexist? Ezekiel's one thing, but Rahm is another. Rahm is at the center of the Clinton administration, the Obama administration.
7: Yeah.
8: He's running for president now, it seems. We'll see.
7: You're going to have to ask my brother.
8: I did. He's trying to sort it out.
7: He hasn't announced that.
8: How do you navigate that political figure in your family? And I have to say, his presence is pretty slight in this book, and there's not a lot of compliments thrown his way. That was my reading of it, Ari.
7: Okay. Here's what I would say to you about my brother. First of all, I don't think you have to worry about the Emanuel boys loving each other and defending each other.
8: Will you get behind him if he decides ultimately to run for president?
7: I'm a ride or die guy, and for sure I'm a ride or die guy with my friends, and nobody has to question any Emanuel brother that we will be side by side, and I will be doing everything I can because I think there's no question my brother has the best experience, toughest guy out there to handle the challenges this country needs into the future.
8: Are you a billionaire now?
7: I don't think about that.
8: I'm asking you.
7: I've done very, very well for myself.
8: So how do you feel about the billionaire tax, the wealth tax that's being proposed in California that's on the ballot? You for it or against it?
7: It's stupid.
8: Why?
7: Because I don't think it achieves what you want to achieve. And I think it's driving economics out of the state.
8: Would you move out of California if it passed?
7: I don't think it's legal to have it, so I'm not worried about that.
8: Would you move out of California if it passed?
7: I haven't thought about that yet.
8: Wait a minute. You haven't thought about whether you're a billionaire?
7: I haven't moved yet. I haven't moved yet. I bought another house right next to my house.
8: Do you approve of what Sergey Brin has done and any number of other people in California, which is move the hell out of the state?
7: I have not moved out of the state. I love California. I love Los Angeles. I love the entertainment business.
8: Okay.
7: And I want it to be healthy.
8: Now, you came out.
7: And that's not the way to make California, Los Angeles economically viable.
8: You wrote an op-ed saying that the antitrust suit involving Paramount was a bad thing.
7: Right.
8: We're sitting here right after
7: that
8: deal has gone through. That seems like a sealed deal. Is the Paramount merger good for Hollywood?
7: No, it's not good. It's great.
8: Why?
7: When I started in the business, the network business, the cable business was just starting, and then it became
8: right.
7: And that was great. My thesis for Endeavor was there's going to be infinite distribution, and that's good for creators. Now the business has evolved, and it's about streaming. And in that ecosystem, not that the television business and the cable business is going away, it's going to diminish. And for that business, I think you need four over 200 million sub companies.
8: Four big companies.
7: Right,
8: who have a scale.
7: And, which then creates competition, and my job is to get the best price for my talent.
8: Mm-hmm.
7: And so if you have only kind of two, you don't get that scale. You don't get that leverage that you need. And you have a gentleman in David Ellison who loves the movie and television business, committed to it, going to spend more than anybody, $30 billion to promote movies and television, et cetera.
8: Right.
7: And I think that's a good thing because it gives competition to Netflix, which is an incredible company, gives competition to Amazon, incredible company, and gives competition to a growing Disney. And once you have four, we have a proper ecosystem that enables my creative clients and the rest to leverage it to get their project made. David's committed to 30 movies in the theater business.
8: David Ellison, yeah.
7: Yeah, and 170 series. And we've had six bad years in Hollywood. We had the COVID years, and then we had a strike with the Writers Guild. We're now, as we see at the box office, just coming out of it. And why would we restrict somebody who says, and all the surrounding people, the theater chains, the cable operators, this is a good thing, we want it.
8: Part of the deal, though, involves CNN.
7: It is about CNN. And it's not about any of the other stuff.
8: Are you not worried about CNN and CBS News?
7: No. Mark Thompson's an incredible executive.
8: You think Barry Weiss is a good steward?
7: Here's what I'd say to you. I've watched the last two Sundays of 60 Minutes.
8: Mm-hmm.
7: Thought it was pretty good.
8: You're okay with her.
7: Yeah. And I think, as I have said in my op-eds, guess what? Put an editorial board there. I'm a Democrat. I'm okay with that check. And Mark Thompson is an incredible executive, very forceful, has, I think, the perfect middle ground, and put the editorial board together.
8: Right.
7: And let's move on. We have a lot of issues in this country.
8: Mm-hmm.
7: AI, Iran, inflation, deficit. I mean, there's a lot going on. And rightfully, we're talking about free press, but there's a lot of other issues. And this Paramount is not going to be an issue about the free press because there's going to be...
8: I don't know if you're right. I hope you're right.
7: I think I'm right.
8: And we'll come back and discuss
7: I would just say to you, you have John Stewart.
8: I don't know that... you think John Stewart will stay there?
7: What I'm saying is... John Stewart has been given the ability to have the conversation that he's having. As of last night, it was incredible. So David has not restricted that. So I think it's going to be fine.
8: I'm speaking with the talent executive, Ari Emanuel, whose new book is called Roll the Calls. We'll continue in just a moment. This is the New Yorker Radio Hour.
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11: all of those conversations have very much given me a grounding in what is important to everyday Americans. 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The way that a certain policy is being implemented, the way a policy affects someone. 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
13: President Trump is at war with the press, banning three outlets from the White House. When the president doesn't like how he's being covered, is he going too far to control the message? And how does Trump compare to Presidents Biden and Obama, who both had contentious relationships with the press as well? I'm David Greene. Hope you will join Mo Alethi, Will Swaim, and me for the next Left, Right, and Center.
8: This is the New Yorker Radio Hour. I'm David Remnick, and I've been speaking with Ari Emanuel. He's one of the most powerful people in entertainment. Emanuel runs WME, which was formed from the merger of William Morris and his own talent agency, Endeavor. He also controls TKO Group and many other businesses operating globally. Emanuel has also been a prominent Democratic donor, and he's outspoken on a number of issues, including some pretty blunt criticism of Benjamin Netanyahu. But as a businessman, he maintains relationships across the political spectrum. We'll continue our conversation now. Your politics, as I've always understood them over a long period of time, were pretty center Democrat, Clintonian, Obamian, that kind of thing. But your job sometimes is going to put you in a spot,
7: right?
8: I assume. As of the end of 2025, Hassan Piker, the now well-known streamer, was represented by, I think, WME. Are you troubled by him one way or another?
7: It's like what I said to people that fight with me when I talk to the right, the Republicans, and have relations with Republicans. And I get in these arguments about kids that are trying to stop lecturers that they don't agree with coming to schools. I don't want to live in an echo chamber. I don't want to live in a cult. I want to live not in a cult, but in a society. And in a society, you have to have conversations. And they're not easy conversations. And right. They're not always with people that you agree with. They're a lot of times
8: for sure
7: with people you don't. So he can have his opinion. If, as long as we're having a conversation and not a screaming match, I'm okay with it. I don't agree with him on so many levels. What he said about 9/11 in the United States, what he said about Jews, I do not agree. I'm willing, like at my dinner table with my parents, to get into the scuffle.
8: Well, would that extend to Robert Kraft? So Robert Kraft decided he could not countenance having Macklemore, the rapper, who had, in the midst of his performance, spoken out for Free Palestine. And he was kicked off Ed Sheeran's tour. And put Ed Sheeran in a position, you know the whole story. What do you think of Robert Kraft's actions there? If you're for that kind of free speech, is what I'm hearing. Did Robert Kraft behave improperly in your
7: no.
8: view?
7: Here's what Robert Kraft owns that stadium, right? And people like trying to piece it apart. Like
8: nobody doubts his legal ability to do it. Do you think it was the right thing to do?
7: He has every right to do what he wants to do. You can make any decision you want as it relates to your stadium. That's Bob Kraft's decision, and I support Bob Kraft, and I don't think that has anything to do with the First Amendment. That has to do with Bob Kraft.
8: Now, you were involved at one point in business with Mohammed bin Salman.
7: Right.
8: Right? The de facto leader of Saudi Arabia. And the Saudi investors took a pretty big stake in Endeavor at that time, something like $400 million. And after Jamal Khashoggi, the journalist, was murdered in 2018, he tried to return that money. I want to know how that went down. And also, what do you think of the rush? And not only Hollywood investors, but investors all over the United States, but a lot in Hollywood. Now MBS seems the place to go. The Emirates, MBS, and so on.
7: I think there's a lot of investment coming out of the region. Qatar, Abu Dhabi, Saudi Arabia.
8: Right.
7: At the time, didn't want them on our cap table. We had been doing business with them as still, at that time, representing on rights. We have an incredible relationship with them now. We do things like with the WWE TKO.
8: Right.
7: You know, it's a global business. I think he's done incredible work on women's rights there, on not supporting extremists in the Muslim community. He has made a lot of progress. And there's a lot of gray. There's a lot of gray in the world. And I'm a global company. We have a lot of business.
8: So what I'm asking is, if MBS was awful in 2018 after the murder of Khashoggi, at what point did it become okay?
7: You know, I also have seen him change in what he's done.
8: Have you heard him be contrite about Khashoggi?
7: I've not heard him be contrite, but I have seen what he's done as it relates to
8: I'm not suggesting the world is pure.
7: It's not even remotely. And he has made strides in areas that I think are important. So there's shades of gray. And I'm willing to live in the shades of gray. I'm not willing, right? And I have changed to not live in the shades of gray.
8: How do you mean?
7: I mean, before, sometimes it was black and white for me. And, you know, I'm older now, and I think people change.
8: But is that because money talks?
7: No. I just told you why I thought things have changed.
8: I was surprised that you befriended, and I don't know what your relationship is now, with Elon Musk, mm-hmm. who at one point, and talk about people changing, this was a guy whose general image out in the world was of tremendous innovation. But I would also argue that what happened during the Doge period and his funding of Trump and now his funding of the midterm elections, and most of all, the unbelievably heartless action about our global health program, in which people estimate that as many as 700,000 people are going to die as the result of what happened to our global health program. And that's there's no backseas to that. That's going to happen.
7: Are you sure that's going to happen? Do we have all the facts?
8: We absolutely do. And the reporting reveals that.
7: I have not seen that.
8: What is it? Tell me about your relationship with Elon Musk and why he's still kosher to you.
7: Well, I think he's moved humanity forward in incredible ways. I think he's one of the greatest innovators of our time. I think what he has done cutting off the Russians and Starlink has been important for that war. There has been a ledger of pros and cons. I have not seen the facts that you talk about.
8: You didn't think Doge did a tremendous amount of damage?
7: I have not seen all the facts. Here's what I do think. Doge pointed to issues that I thought, as I said to you, there's a numerator and a denominator.
8: You're talking about waste.
7: Yeah, waste. Would I have gone about it with a chainsaw? I think when you talk to Elon and I have about that, he would admit that was not great. His politics is his politics. He and I discuss his politics. I disagree with him on a lot of his issues. As it relates to this specific issue, I don't have the facts. I just don't. Now, after this, I'll have a conversation with my brother Zeke. I'll have a conversation with my brother Ram and say, hey, is this true or not true? I'm not sure it's true.
8: I worry about your Elon relationship.
7: I think it's fantastic. And I'm happy that he and I have a relationship. He and I argue. He and I agree on certain things. That's a healthy relationship.
8: He's not healthy.
7: You're wrong.
8: Tell me why.
7: Because I think the man is an incredible human being. I think what he's done for society on a net positive basis. And I can disagree.
8: Have you listened to him on Joe Rogan about conspiracy theories? It's frightening.
14: Information technology weapon to propagate what is essentially a mind virus to the rest of Earth. And the outcome of that mind virus is very clear if you walk around the streets of downtown San Francisco. It is the end of civilization.
7: I can argue with him because I disagree with a lot of conspiracy, but it's okay to disagree with people. Just don't be disagreeable.
8: Yeah, okay. But that goes for when you're arguing over tax policy or something. The yawning gap.
7: I disagree with you on the yawning gap. So you and I disagree that there's a yawning gap, and we're
8: discussing it.
7: Yeah,
8: that's fine.
7: And I don't think you should just.
8: What's the breaking point?
7: I promise you, if you sat down with him,
8: right,
7: you would find him, one, intriguing, two unbelievable intellectuals, and you would have a decent and appropriate exchange of thoughts. And I think you would move him, and he would move you.
8: You think that I would move him?
7: I do. And I think he would move you,
8: have
7: too.
8: Have you ever moved him?
7: Yeah.
8: On what?
7: It doesn't matter. It's a personal relationship. But I have moved him on things that he has said that I have disagreed with. And that's what you want. Do you want to live in a cult where you just say it's this way, not having the conversation?
8: That's not a question of a cult.
7: Of course it is. It's your statement like you can't move the man. You can have a proper conversation with him.
8: He's on your board?
7: No, he's not any longer. He was at the beginning.
8: Why is he no longer?
7: His life got complicated. My life got complicated. And he said, I got to get off because I'm just too busy. And I said, great, no problem.
8: Okay. Donald Trump was your client at one point.
7: Yes.
8: And you dropped him as soon as he won the 2016 election. Am I getting it right?
7: I didn't drop him. He was the president of the United States. I didn't represent the president.
8: Wait, quote from the book is, I've never dropped a client with such ease, and I tell him that I didn't vote for him.
7: Right. I mean, I didn't vote for him. He knows I'm a Democrat. He was a Democrat at one point.
8: Who the heck knows what he was? Yeah.
7: You know, yeah. He was a businessman. And so, actually, on the day he was elected, the president and I talked at 11:30-something that night that he was, am I your most important client? And I say to him, you can't make me any money anymore. And I have a very good relationship with the president. We talk.
8: What do you think of Trump as a politician? Do you think he's an authoritarian? Do you think he's a fascist?
7: I think he's an incredible politician. You can't argue that. One of the best as a politician. I don't agree with his politics as it relates to the press and all the other things. I think there's a lot of times that the president has very good ideas. I don't agree with a lot of the execution.
8: But that's mild language. You probably would have said that about any Republican president, that I don't agree with him. But you're not answering my question about, is he an authoritarian? Is he
7: I don't think he's an authoritarian.
8: You don't?
7: No. I think he uses a lot of these maneuvers to deflect on other issues going on.
8: It's estimated that he's enriched himself in this term.
7: Yeah.
8: And we're only not even through 2 years of it.
7: Yeah.
8: In excess of $2 billion.
7: Yeah. That's disappointing.
8: Disappointing is the word.
7: But it's just also disappointing that Congress has not.
8: Congress is slavishly behind MAGA.
7: I think it's completely disappointing and completely wrong. There's no other word that there hasn't been some look at what's going on. I do not agree, because if I did agree, I would have represented him and I could have made a lot of money. I don't agree with self-enrichment. My brother doesn't when he was. I don't agree with it. And I think it's wrong.
8: All right. What struck me about the book is, among other things, is that it was the portrait being painted was of someone imbued with ambition.
7: Yeah, I would say so.
8: Imbued with ambition and caused you to be a certain person. And then at a certain point, I don't know at what age, success is within grasp, although you're never quite over the, you know, you're never.
7: I'm not ever done with the ambition.
8: You're certainly never satisfied.
7: Yeah.
8: But there's a moment, you're married again. Mm-hmm. In other words, there's this weird thing that I'm reading about, and it's called A Happy Ari Emanuel.
7: If you ask me if I'm happy, I'm at times satisfied, at times happy. I really don't know what happiness is, except that I feel a lot of times fulfilled. I'm very ambitious. And
8: toward what? Ambition is to be what? To achieve what?
7: Well, it's no longer the ego trip, because that's not kind of.
8: But it was?
7: Oh, for sure. I mean, I thought about legacy and all this other crap, and realizing through psychedelics and life and that that's just a bunch of horse. I mean, the most
8: psychedelics have helped you.
7: Oh yeah.
8: What do you take?
7: MDMA.
8: Yeah.
7: 5-MeO. 5-MeO has helped me.
8: What is 5-MeO?
7: It would be called Toad. It's Toad medicine. It's a psychedelic.
8: Do you work as hard as you used to?
7: Oh yeah. I just started a new company called Mari,
8: right?
7: Which is I looked at the world and talking to Elon, and the only thing that he says a while ago when he started this that will survive is live sports, which we thought about way before anybody, you know, Mark Shapiro and Egon Durbin and myself in sports. So we did UFC and WWE and all the things we do at TKO. And then we have bought a lot of live events. Mm-hmm. So there'll be live music and live events. And we have moved into live events with Mark Spear and I with this company called Mari, because the only thing that the opposite bet of AI is not data centers. The opposite bet is live, in my opinion, with advice from Elon and other smart people. And that's the space I'm in and roaring ahead. And I just, it's not done yet because it's through review, bought one of the largest theater. We're in the process of trying to acquire ATG, the largest theater chain in the world. And we have a big bet on live.
8: Ari Emanuel, thank you.
7: Thank you.
8: Ari Emanuel. If you want to watch this interview, you can find it and many others on The New Yorker's YouTube page. That's youtube.com/New Yorker. 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
13: President Trump is at war with the press, banning three outlets from the White House. 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
8: This is the New Yorker Radio Hour. I'm David Remnick. Now, some authors publish a book every year or every couple of years, and then there are those who disappear, like cicadas, buried underground for a long period of time, cultivating the work, and then they prepare to reemerge. Min Jin Lee is one of those writers. Once a corporate lawyer, she quit her job and spent more than 10 years working on her debut novel, Free Food for Millionaires. And a decade went by before we read Pachinko, a historical epic and truly a phenomenon that was translated into some 35 languages. And now, after nearly another decade, we finally have a chance to read Min Jin Lee's third book, American Hagwon. It follows a Korean family as they move from Seoul to Sydney, Australia, to Southern California, all in pursuit of a better life and the best possible education for the kids. Min, tell me about arriving in the United States. I think you were 7 years old.
21: Mm-hmm.
8: What was your English like when you were 7 years old and you arrived here?
21: Zero.
8: And you arrived where?
21: 50 years ago.
8: Yeah. Is it really?
21: Yeah, 50. Yeah, I'm 57.
8: And what do you remember of those years? What do you remember of those, that initial landing here, seeing America, hearing English rushing at you, and how quickly did you adapt?
21: Oh, I was so disappointed. I can tell you why. Because in Korea, my mother had this set of Grimm's fairy tales that she bought. And I read them as a kid. And I thought that America would be like Cinderella.
8: It's not, is it?
21: No. So I get off the plane. I'm kind of expecting ball gowns and castles and white horses and carriages. But it looks just like Seoul. Except with not Korean people.
8: Yeah.
21: And I didn't even have the words, not English or Korean, to even just say I was misled. So That was really shocking.
8: How quickly did you also learn to speak English and to read English?
21: I think reading took me almost no time at all. But the speaking took me years. Not because I couldn't do it, but because I really couldn't talk to people. I've taken so many classes, David, to sit here with you.
8: Really? Why would speaking take so much longer than reading?
21: Well, I couldn't speak in Korea either, really. So,
8: how do you mean?
21: I couldn't talk. This is verifiable. I just really couldn't talk to anybody. I talked a little bit at home, but even then, not that much.
8: Were your parents worried about you?
21: I think so, but they had two others who were fine.
8: But did they consider you like a little kid genius too?
21: No, they thought I was slow. Because when I came to America in 1976 in Queens, in public school, you had accelerated, normal, and slow.
8: Mm-hmm.
21: And I was in the slow class.
8: You were in the slow lane.
21: For 2 years. But both my sisters, we came at the same time. They were in the fast immediately.
8: Right.
21: So they tested immediately into the fast kids. And I was in the slow for 2 years. And then because I didn't talk in Korea or here, my parents just thought, well, you know, we don't expect that much from her.
8: How did you become you? In other words, how did you become the little girl who's not speaking very well, but reading in English pretty quickly and does well in school and eventually and starts marching through the achievement ladder?
21: Mm-hmm.
8: And you're a corporate lawyer for a couple of years.
21: Mm-hmm.
8: And then you throw it all away.
21: Yeah.
8: And you start making up stories.
21: Well, I quit being a lawyer in 95. So 2 years of practicing corporate law. And I quit because
8: you hated it? Or?
21: No. I really liked it. And also, I really love lawyers. That's not a popular opinion. But
8: I want to hear all
21: about
8: that.
21: I have so many friends who are lawyers, yeah. Especially litigators, are so fun to talk to.
8: Because?
21: Oh, well, I don't have to talk. I just have to ask questions. And they just have all these yarns because they're very extroverted. And they like to argue. So in a way, they're very good at teaching you how to talk.
8: Mm-hmm.
21: So I was a really good grunt. And so like, if you were my partner and I was your first year associate,
8: right.
21: I was the kid that you would just say, go to that basement and read all the boxes and give me a 10-page memo. And I'd be like, okay, David, like that was me.
8: So you're that second person at the table in all those movies.
21: Yes.
8: You could be making right now what
21: so
8: my father used to call big money.
21: Big money.
8: Big money.
21: Stupid money.
8: And why did you decide, you know what? I'm going to make up a story for a living.
21: I knew that if I had worked that hard and unless I took... And also, I didn't have therapy. I didn't know how to tell people, oh, by the way, I should take some time off.
8: But you quit. You just quit. Mm-hmm. It's not like you had a novel in the drawer.
21: No, I had no novel in the drawer.
8: So what was it like to quit and then the next day you don't have that job and then you're sitting at a desk? And it takes you quite a while to write that first book.
21: Only 12 years.
8: Yeah.
21: Yeah, only 12
8: Free
21: years.
8: Free Food for Millionaires took 12 years. Mm-hmm. It is a terrific book, but
21: that's
8: a long time. How do you teach yourself to be a novelist?
21: You have to write bad novels.
8: How many did you write?
21: Two.
8: You wrote two complete bad novels.
21: Two
8: and you had this discipline to shelve them, or an agent told you keep this in a drawer?
21: No, the first one, all of New York said, we will not be publishing this.
8: And what was that first novel that we'll never see?
21: Revival of the Senses. It was so pretentious. So Free Food for Millionaires became my first novel that I published, but it was the third novel that I wrote.
8: Unlike, I think, a lot of novelists, what's clear that goes into your books is a hell of a lot of research.
21: Oh, yeah.
8: I mean, that's not thick on the ground. Not a, you know, there's some research some people do where they'll read up on something. But the way I read you is it's clear that you've spent hundreds and hundreds of hours
21: mm-hmm. Mm-hmm.
8: on reading, traveling,
21: yeah.
8: talking to other people. Tell me about that process.
21: I love research. And then after I do all the research, I love sitting and imagining it as to what the truth is. And I mean, you know, like when I do a lot of interviews, not everybody tells the truth. So then what I have to do is fact check them. And I do that in my own little way. So if I was with a plumber, let's say, for 2 days,
8: yeah.
21: and I've done stuff like that, and I follow the plumber and I try to figure out, well, what makes a person do this job and why is he so good at what he does?
8: Mm-hmm.
21: And then he might tell me stories. And then I might go and figure out where the school is where he became a plumber to see, is it true what he said about 3 years versus 2 years? And that level of research is great because the contradictions are where you find plot.
8: So how does the how did the research work for this third book, American Hag One? You regard as a trilogy, a completed trilogy.
21: It is a completed trilogy, but I've actually decided to do a quartet of writing Diaspora. There's a novel that I've always wanted to write, so I'm going to write Marshall Plan, which is my fourth book.
8: But it's not a trilogy in the conventional sense that they're recurring characters and plot lines that pick up.
21: They're not related.
8: How do you regard it as a trilogy, soon to become a quartet?
21: It's related by the theme of Diaspora.
8: Mm-hmm.
21: So I'm obsessed with diaspora. I think it's a permanent condition. I think it's going to be only ongoing and increasing throughout the world. I think borders are disappearing. Mm-hmm. And also the thing that I think most Americans don't like to think about is the fact that actually we are having environmental diaspora within America now, where you don't have water, mm-hmm. right? Or you might have educational diaspora where you feel like I cannot get an education here. And obviously economic diaspora where these jobs don't exist anymore.
8: Mm.
21: And instead of thinking about you being that person, we have this idea that diaspora relates to these, you know, unwanted people who are just sort of scattered in the world. Mm-hmm. So I think that I have to write about diaspora. It's a Greek word from the Bible,
8: mm-hmm.
21: and it's about initially the Jewish people who were scattered and dispersed. And I think – and they were forcibly done so.
8: Mm-hmm.
21: What I find really interesting is that people keep thinking about these, you know, unwashed people coming – and showing up somewhere, how terrifying that is. What I really want to question and upset the idea is to show how much not only do they change, not only do you and I become assimilated, but actually how do we assimilate others?
8: Mm-hmm.
21: I know that when I go somewhere, I am changing the molecules in the air in the way that I'm being changed.
8: Particularly when you're with non-Korean people.
21: Yes, it's my job to make everybody Korean, David.
8: I'm feeling it right now.
21: Good. I think Koreans are awesome. I want you to be Korean.
8: I'm halfway there. Now, just saying that, tell me what a hagwon is, because this is at the center of the novel.
21: Mm-hmm.
8: And it feels like a familiar institution almost.
21: Well, the first one in America is really invented by a Jewish American.
8: Yeah.
21: So a hagwon is a learning center.
8: Yeah.
21: It's where you pay money. And in Korea, it's called shadow education because it literally tracks most schools. But a hagwon in Korea could be for anything. Like you can have a piano hagwon. You can have a ballet hagwon. You can have a model UN hagwon. If you want to pass a civil service exam, you go to hagwon because they have all the exams there.
8: Right.
21: And in America, the hagwons that we would be familiar with is like Kaplan, Princeton Review, a Kumon. Those are very simple ones. For SATs.
8: Yeah.
21: Or you can have Barbary for lawyers, and they'll have ones for MCATs. They have all the different hagwons in America.
8: And did you attend these as a kid?
21: I didn't attend the ones that are like Korean ones,
8: mm-hmm.
21: because there are Korean hagwons. My mother doesn't believe in them.
8: Really?
21: Yeah. She really is kind of puzzled by the fact that people go to them.
8: Why?
21: Well, she's a piano teacher. She was a piano teacher. And her attitude is, you can't make kids study.
8: You can't.
21: She's like, you cannot.
8: So there were such schools around in Queens, but you didn't partake.
21: No. Well, one, we didn't have money. And two, my mother doesn't believe in them.
8: Mm-hmm.
21: And her whole attitude is, if she doesn't figure this out, that's really her problem.
8: Really? That's pretty mean.
21: Not mean, but tough.
8: Yes.
21: My mother's very, she's so funny because she's very laissez-faire.
8: Yeah?
21: One of her favorite expressions in Korean is, and I'll just translate it in English, which is, I guess she'll figure it out. And in some ways, it kind of like gives you an out of responsibility.
8: There's early in the novel, the mother puts an envelope filled with cash in her daughter's teacher's bag. The teacher makes it clear that he expects this money, if I remember correctly, right? It's a silent extortion that's treated as a common occurrence. Was that something you heard about in research? Is that kind of detail?
21: Well, actually, happened to me.
8: Oh, I want to hear all about that.
21: So, as a kid, I got hit almost exactly like in chapter one.
8: Mm-hmm.
21: So, but it wasn't with the math mistake.
8: Mm-hmm.
21: My problem was that I finished my worksheet and I was sitting in the back because I'm really tall. And I was kind of wandering because I think there's something off about the way I learn. And I was a very dreamy kid. So I sat in the back, and after I finished my worksheet, I thought I was done, and I kind of walked back and forth by myself. I was 6 years old. The teacher calls me up.
0: So you're in first grade or kindergarten?
21: I guess first grade, yeah. Yeah. So the teacher calls me up, and she says, like, hold out your hands. So I hold out my hands, and I'm thinking I'm going to get something, like a present. And then she does thwack, and she hit my hands in front of everybody several times. And I was so stunned because...
0: This isn't a regular old school.
21: Yeah. Public school.
0: Wow.
21: Yeah. And then I didn't even tell my parents. And I was little. And also, because I didn't know how to talk, I didn't know what to do. But anyway, I didn't tell my parents. She calls my mother and says, your daughter has behavioral issues. But then my mother told me, I kid you not, when I was like 49, because this entire time I'm thinking this is my fault because I'm goofy. Mm. She tells me, no, she came to the house because she wanted money.
0: And she's whacking you for it.
21: Yeah.
0: Sounds like the mob.
21: Yeah.
0: Now, you've said that the opening line of Pachinko is your, I don't know, thesis statement mm-hmm. about so much.
21: All my books.
0: And the line is, history has failed us, but no matter.
21: Mm-hmm.
0: What do you mean by that?
21: Oh, well, I think history has failed almost all ordinary people. We have no idea what happens to ordinary people. We have the history of rulers, mm-hmm. winners, and losers. But the average person and how they cope is something that we're just missing, that information. So unless you look for, like, war diaries or memoirs, mm-hmm. you're really not going to know what happened. And
0: do you feel that your project is to correct that in some way?
21: Yes. I think so. I mean, I want to, but also it can't be just telling the truth. It has to be really interesting. Like, it has to really make you want to keep turning the pages. That's very important.
0: The opening line of the new novel is, the rules of engagement have changed already. Tell me about that.
21: Yeah. Well, I think the reason why the modern person in advanced economies is feeling so horrible and anxious is because the rules of engagement have changed already. Not that they've changed.
0: Just explain what you mean.
21: Not that they'll keep changing, but they've already changed, which means that we're on the back foot. Like, clear example, AI.
0: Mm-hmm.
21: We did not see it coming. We actually don't know what's going to happen. And almost all of us are terrified. And we still have to get up in the morning, go to work, wonder if work will exist tomorrow, mm-hmm. and raise children. It's very hard because of rules of engagement, decency, truth-telling, all of it has changed already. And somehow we have to function, which goes back to my second thesis for mm-hmm. Pachinko, history has failed us, but no matter. A part of me is saying we have to be defiant.
0: I sometimes think about your novels, which I really adore, that there's a 19th century quality to what you're doing. In other words, there's this kind of, there's the research aspect mm-hmm. of it, which is kind of Dickensian.
21: Mm-hmm.
0: There's the raw storytelling, commodious bigness of these novels. These are not hyper, you know, slivers of novels about a, you know, hyper intellectual. It's not Ben Lerner, which is an entirely different approach to the novel. And yet there's a big moral dimension mm-hmm. imputed in each of these novels. Am I reading you wrong in terms of your intent?
21: No, I mean, that's exactly what I want. I want to write social novels of the highest order. That's what I really want, because there are so many things that I'm upset about. But I have to get you to sit with me and be immersed for, I don't know, 15, 20 hours?
0: Mm-hmm.
21: I want to do social novels. I want to argue against things. And I really believe that morality matters. I do. And it's so moving because you kind of think, why did you care about these Koreans in Japan? Mm-hmm. I mean, like, I didn't think anyone mm-hmm. was going to care about these Koreans in Japan.
0: Right.
21: But I really do. But I didn't think that you were going to. And I think this is the power of storytelling. We can be that specific. But as long as the conflicts are based on the truths that we're trying to negotiate today, people want to know, how did you handle that?
0: You've mentioned a couple times your age. I, of course, have skipped over mine. But you come to a point in your life where you start making calculations about time and what's left that you want to do, what mm-hmm. you might be able to do, what's impossible to do, mm-hmm. what's unlikely, what's likely.
21: All the books I can't read.
0: It's about reading.
21: Yeah. All the books I can't read. All the languages I'll never speak. All the places I'll never get to go.
0: Mm.
21: All the people I can't meet.
0: How do you look at it? How do you look at your future as a writer?
21: I want to write Marshall Plan, which is my next novel. And if I finish these four books, these four novels, I feel like I will have spoken about diaspora.
0: Mm-hmm.
21: I will have spoken about Koreans. I will have made sure that I did as well as I could in terms of the accuracy of our humanity. It makes me crazy, absolutely crazy, how misunderstood Koreans are in the world.
0: Mm-hmm.
21: And I feel like...
0: particularly misunderstood.
21: Yeah. Yeah. I mean, only recently have we had this sort of rise of soft power, which has been actually determined almost 60 years ago. It was a government decision to create Hallyu. That said, and then after I finish these four books, I want to write this memoir that I promised to write called Name Recognition. And then I'm going to go to Disneyland.

0: 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I'm David Remnick, and this is The New Yorker Radio Hour. 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
4: Welcome to Left, Right, and Center. President Trump kicked three news organizations out of the White House. A judge has ordered them back in, for now. However this plays out, there are deeper issues here about freedom of the press and what to do when a brazen president tries to dictate the story of his presidency. Controlling the narrative is also the fear in a planned Paramount-Warner Brothers merger. Critics are concerned a powerful media company whose leadership has ties to Trump would control two news networks, CBS and CNN. Do promises to back off and ensure editorial independence ease those fears? And later, President Trump's foreign policy is in the spotlight as he speaks at the UN and hosts China's leader. What is that foreign policy exactly? Trump launched a war in Iran, targeted Venezuela, but the Russia-Ukraine conflict drags on. If this is a president who promised that he could pick up the phone and influence any world leader, is it time to do that with Vladimir Putin? All that's next on Left, Right, and Center.
5: Live from NPR News in Washington, I'm Corva Coleman. The Trump administration has announced it is rolling back fuel economy standards for new vehicles. It says less efficient vehicles make cars more affordable for Americans. As NPR's Willa Rubin reports, this is a step that weakens Biden-era climate policies.
6: The corporate average fuel economy, CAFE, standards have been around since the 70s. These require American carmakers to make each year's new vehicles more fuel efficient on average across their entire fleets. But how much more efficient? Under the Biden administration, fleets needed to get 2% more efficient every year. That meant carmakers needed to make electric vehicles, balance out their gas guzzlers, otherwise they were subject to a fine. That fine went away last July as part of the One Big Beautiful Bill Act. Now a much smaller increase in fuel efficiency will be required every year. Willa Rubin, NPR News.
5: Voters may soon feel more economic pain. There are upcoming cuts to safety net programs such as SNAP. Along with that, President Trump is going to cut hundreds of millions of dollars from programs he opposes, even though Congress has approved funding for them. NPR's Mara Liasson reports this is called a pocket veto or pocket rescission.
7: According to the White House, the canceled funds include over $550 million from programs that provided services to refugees and other non-citizens. Later this week, the cuts to Medicaid and food stamp SNAP benefits that were in Trump's One Big Beautiful Bill are going to kick in. And this pocket rescission has been called illegal by the General Accounting Office. So together, all of these cuts add up to more economic pressure on voters.
5: NPR's Mara Liasson reporting. Iran's embassy in London is denying any involvement in a suspected plot that was foiled near an air base in western England. It's one of the bases where U.S. military bombers take off for attacks on Iran. NPR's Lauren Freyer reports from London.
8: The Iranian embassy in London says it categorically rejects what it calls malicious speculations that it was involved in a suspected terror plot

0: near Royal Air Force Base Fairford. In the middle of the night, early Sunday, a farmer alerted police to three suspicious vehicles near that British airbase. Police intercepted them and arrested five men, whom they say are British nationals, all in their mid-20s, living in London. They've been detained on suspicion of both explosives and terrorism offences. British counter-terrorism officials say they're aware that, quote, geopolitical questions are being raised, but that the idea that the base may have been targeted because of its role in U.S. attacks on Iran is just one of many threads they are investigating. Lauren Freyer, NPR News, London.
1: You're listening to NPR News from Washington. The White House has started airing a new ad featuring President Trump. In it, he asks people to join him in his fight to expel warmongers from government. The ad says it was paid for by the U.S. government. This is the second such ad released by the White House in recent days. Critics say these appear to violate federal law. Weather forecasters say that the nor'easter that pounded the East Coast over the weekend is now weakening. One person was killed in New York State by a falling tree this weekend. The powerful storm brought winds that were near hurricane strength. It is still pouring rain from New York to New England. The smoke billowing off a wildfire can travel hundreds or thousands of miles. A new field of study is trying to understand how that smoke may be disturbing wild places and creatures, such as birds. Here's NPR's Ari Daniel.
2: Having repeatedly experienced wildfire smoke herself, Olivia Sanderfoot, who's based at Cornell University, has long wanted to know how birds handle it.
3: It's not just about what they're inhaling, which is inevitably bad for them. It's also about how the cues that they use to navigate their world are upended when it gets smoky outside.
2: Sanderfoot's teamed up with researchers in other disciplines to create a new field called smoke ecology. It relies in part on birders already on the ground collecting bird activity data when smoke happens to blow in. A top priority is to determine where birds go when it's smoky and what can be done to help them. Ari Daniel, NPR News.
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4: 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John Ludwig Taylor solves murder cases like a game of chess in this BritBox original mystery. Ludwig Season 2, streaming October 13th at BritBox.com.
5: Welcome to Left, Right, and Center, everybody. I'm David Green. So President Trump may like it when all the cameras are on him, but of course he also hates the press. So in a blistering post on Truth Social last week, he banned three news outlets from the White House, CNN, MS Now, and Politico. He didn't give specific reasons other than claiming that they reported, quote, fake news. But then a federal judge sided with those news outlets, temporarily lifting the ban for 2 weeks at least, and those organizations' reporters were let back into the White House, although the president vowed before that ruling that he will appeal until he can throw them back out. The big question, though, why does it matter who gets to report from inside the White House? Won't the story still be generally the same? Well, maybe not, depending on who is controlling the message. And not by coincidence, this week the White House debuted its own new 24-hour YouTube channel called Trump TV. That's where we're going to start this week. Mo Alethe is here on the left, as always. And on the right, we have Will Swain back. He is co-host of National Review's Radio Free California podcast and is the CEO of the California Policy Center. Safe to say neither of you have been kicked out of the White House this week. Is that fair, or your bans are coming?
6: Let me think. Yeah, no, I got to think about it for a second.
5: This is not new that the president doesn't like the coverage he gets from the press. He calls it fake news all the time. He personally attacks reporters. So, Will, why this moment to take this move?
7: It's always hard to know what the man's motives are. It's always possible that it's a distraction. Whatever the explanation, it's clearly a waste of time. He's tried this before, remember, with CNN in his first term. I think it was it Jim Acosta? And
5: yeah,
7: he yanked his
5: press badge away.
7: Yeah, took his press badge, and what happened? It went to court, and Acosta was back in, and then CNN got to drop its lawsuit. Same thing will happen here. And I accept that no president ever at any time in our nation's history has loved the press coverage he gets. But this is just truly, again, a monumental waste of time, and I think more illustrative of the man's narcissism than just about anything else.
5: Well, I mean, as a journalist, I'm happy that most presidents don't like the coverage because we're doing our job. There's a reason for a free press and a democracy. We're asking hard questions that are hopefully hard to to navigate for people in power. And the whole mission is to hold them accountable to people who elect them and to their country. So, yeah, I mean, I wouldn't want a president to be saying all the time how excited they are about the press coverage that they're getting. But Mo, I wonder, like, you know, just the larger context here. This is a time when the president welcoming the leader of China, the midterms are coming up and his poll numbers haven't been all that great. Worried about, you know, a lot of Republicans worried about what's going to happen. You know, president speaking at the UN, like any reason that you see here for deciding to make this move? Big distraction, trying to get his base back.
6: Yeah, I think a little bit of all of the above. His numbers are in the tank. He's at historically low unfavorable ratings. Like in the history of polling, no one has ever polled lower than this.
5: Is that true? Is that actually,
6: if it's hyperbolic, it's barely so.
5: Yeah, okay.
6: You know what we're not talking about the past couple of days? The economy and immigration. I do think that this is in part a distraction. Every time he finds his back up against the wall, he tries to change the subject away from the two biggest anchors around his neck. Two, I think this is who he is, mm-hmm. right? I think he is a narcissist. I think he does expect certain kind of coverage. Even when he was running for president the first time, no other candidate for president could phone in to do a meet the press interview, but he could. And now with the press focused on the economy and immigration, he doesn't like what they're reporting. And the third thing is, I just don't think he cares about the Constitution. I mean, freedom of press was enshrined in the very first amendment to the Constitution for a reason. But that's not important to him. When the judge lifted the ban, even temporarily, it took him, 6-7 hours to comply? He was in defiance of a court order because he doesn't care.
5: Which we've seen and with judges in some immigration cases too. But I think that's the thing that really hits me because I, on one hand, I don't want to give this story and this conversation life if it is his deliberate attempt to distract from some of the fundamentally important issues in our country. That said, you know, as someone who covered the White House and was in that White House pool and in the White House press room and traveling with the president for 8 years and feeling like I was doing something fundamentally important to democracy, there's a reason that this sent shudders throughout the whole press corps, you know, whoever you work for. I just wanted to listen. This is how MS Now reporter Vaughn Hilliard put it.
8: I also was talking to one of those, a reporter from one of those Trump promoting outlets that was mentioned here. And he acknowledged to me just a moment ago off camera that the shoe could be on the other foot in just a matter of years.
5: I mean, that's scary to me. If this sets a precedent for any president who's a Democrat, Republican or otherwise to be able to kick news outlets out of the White House. Don't you guys feel like that's the important thing here to make sure that this does not become a precedent?
7: Yeah, Trump does not care about the Constitution. Agree completely with Mo on that one. His Truth Social post on eliminating, you know, entire news organizations from the press briefings was absurd on its face. And by the way, David, I just want to ask, and I mean this sincerely, you and I are both, you know, we come from the reporting background. My own sense is that I can't remember too many enduring, durable stories that came out of a press conference. I just can't. In my lifetime, I think the best stories in our lives have come out of reporters doing really deep investigative reporting that does not depend on catching the president saying something big or absurd. Like, as an editor, I have never been that interested in getting access to press conferences for my reporters. I always told them the big stories are buried in the documents that we have to go ferret out. They're in sources who almost never get a chance at the microphone. And so when I see a press conference, the first thing that comes to me is just cynicism. I don't care.
5: Well, and I think you're speaking to, you know, another big question here, which is why is this important? And I do think it's worth stepping back. I mean, the White House press pool, which has become the center of this debate with President Trump, is set up because the White House Correspondents Association realized that you could not bring every single news organization, every single reporter to every press conference, every event, travel on Air Force One with the president. So you put together a smaller pool. There would be one of the TV networks on a given day would be representing, you know, the other TV networks and feeding sound and video. You know, I at NPR would be the radio reporter responsible for feeding that sound and asking questions on behalf of the whole press corps. And that was understood. And it wasn't this expectation that there was going to be some deep, incredible investigative story that came from that. Part of it was protective. Part of it was, if God forbid anything happened to the president, that moment could be covered for everyone to see. Very important. But also that access was like fundamentally important. And there were stories to be told about the tenor and mood inside of a White House. And so the value of that, I don't want to minimize it. But I agree that the deeper reporting happens elsewhere. But I'm trying to understand what is at stake in kind of this push and pull. And I mean, Mo, you know, you were working for Hillary Clinton during a campaign, and I was in that press corps covering her very closely. And it has always been the case that people who are working for someone in power makes decisions about what level of access to grant. You know, I remember an interview I did with then Senator Clinton where, you know, I was told that this was on the record, and then this part was off the record, and we were just going to chat. So can you talk about the balance that is sort of okay and acceptable in a democracy for people working for someone in office to manage and control the story to an extent while still respecting freedom of the press?
6: You know, when I was a press secretary, I actually cared about this very much. Every candidate I ever worked for at some point was like, I don't want to be with the press. And I always saw my job as being an advocate for my boss almost as much as being an advocate for the press, because it was good for my boss if the press had access to them, if they got to see the human side of them. If we kept the press entirely at arm's length, then they get a very different view, a very different perspective. Now, that's different in this case, right? In this case, they get the access Trump's going to give them no matter what. And he usually gives them access and then beats them over the head in front of the cameras, and everyone gets the game that's being played. I find it so fascinating, though, at sort of what this signals. I remember previous presidents, George W. Bush, Barack Obama, others, taking foreign trips with the American press corps in tow and landing on the ground and finding out that the host government wanted to exclude the American press. And the White House went to bat for them. Now we have a foreign official, the president of China, here in the United States. And it's the American president trying to exclude the American press corps. Hmm. We've seen absolutely no images from the beginning of this summit because the press wasn't there. Where you can get images are from state-controlled Chinese media. So we had state-controlled media from China in the White House, but not the U.S. press corps.
5: I hadn't even thought about that. What an extraordinary sort of picture to think about right now. Yeah.
6: Yeah. I mean, it just says so much about how fragile our ideals are.
5: Yeah.
6: We think of them as institutionally solid. They're only as solid as the people who are in office.
5: Well, I wonder, as you've watched this, have you thought about how, like, President Obama, President Biden handled the press? Like, is this just an astonishingly new thing that we're seeing from Donald Trump? Or have you watched presidents on the left who have done things not to this degree, but that worried you?
7: Yeah, of course. You know, you could go back to, I don't know, Jefferson, Madison, you know, Abraham Lincoln buying 16 newspapers in order to, you know, make sure his message got out. Let's call it the first Truth Social. Well, not the first, because that would have been maybe Jefferson. But this is part of how it works. Mo is right. This is part of presidential or just part of American politics. But yes, under Obama, we saw all kinds of antagonism for the press. And I just want to be really clear. I'm not trying to establish a false equivalency. I have seen nothing in a recent presidential administration going back to Reagan in which the president tried wholesale. In fact, I would argue Reagan is the exemplar of how you handle the press. I would argue Obama hated Fox News, tried to discredit them every chance he got. So they weren't a real news organization. A lot of American people, certainly on the left, agreed with that and tried to get them kicked out, or at least reporters for Fox kicked out. He, you know, famously went after a San Francisco Chronicle reporter, Carla Marinucci, got her booted because she recorded protesters showing up at an Obama event. The White House tried to revoke her press pass and then ultimately backed down. So there are these examples. And I think it's a false equivalency from people who ought to be on my side when they say, oh, this is nothing different. It is different. It is a categorical increase in the kind of antipathy for the media among all presidents. And that I think that antipathy or the hostility or the concern with Obama largely focused on that very fraught area of national security. Obama, you know, was really trying to execute, and you can disagree with the way he did it, but he was trying to execute on a national security plan in the Middle East that a lot of very liberal reporters and even some conservatives did not like. And he wanted to keep it on the down low for reasons that I think were legit. And the media got very upset about this. And you know, so there were all kinds of, you know, stories about drone attacks that hadn't been authorized by Congress, especially I recall those. In his first term, Trump comes in. He goes after Acosta. Why is Acosta's press pass returned to him? Because a judge said, you cannot just suddenly impose a kind of a code of conduct for reporters, which is what the Trump administration was trying to say. There was no written code of conduct. So very quickly, Biden comes in, understands that lesson, creates a code of conduct, and kicks out hundreds of reporters on that basis. Not permanently, but hundreds of reporters were kicked out because they did not meet the new administration's code of conduct. So this happens. This is a very different scale that we're dealing with today.
6: And neither of them ever stood up and called the press the enemy of the people.
7: Correct.
6: Right? I mean, that in and of itself tells you his issue. And there's a lot of reasons. The press is not popular. Let's be clear, right? Let's own this. The press right now is not trusted. The press has a lot of introspection to do and to figure out how to regain the trust of the American people. Without question, there are very legitimate reasons to criticize the press as an industry. But at the end of the day, the greatest sin, and Donald Trump said this, the greatest sin that the press made to get them kicked out of the White House by this president was reporting on the high cost of living and how people are fed up with it. And that is not a flaw of the press.
5: All right. Will and Mo and I are going to come back, talk more about freedom of the press in our country and also move to talk about foreign policy, which obviously is pretty significant in the news right now. We'll be back with more Left, Right, and Center.
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10: 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A coastal flood advisory continues until 6 p.m. tonight. Cloudy skies with a few peaks of sun today, with highs around 70. Northwest winds 8 to 15 miles an hour. That's a look at your forecast from Delmarva Public Media. I'm meteorologist Derek Height. Currently, it's 63 degrees.
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5: All right, we're back again with Left, Right, and Center. I'm David Green, joined by Moa Lathy on the left. And on the right, we have Will Swaim. He is co-host of National Review's Radio Free California podcast and the CEO of the California Policy Center. Mo, you have brought up many times before this question of trust in our institutions. And like, has Donald Trump eroded trust in institutions, or has he capitalized on sort of a longer trend of people not trusting institutions? Like, I think about our system of voting in the United States, and there are a lot of people who don't trust it right now. And obviously, President Trump has inflamed that. And I think the same thing is happening with the press. It's like there used to be a fundamental trust in the press. And I'm thinking back to the days of the nightly news and Tom Brokaw and Peter Jennings. I mean, there was just, you know, we've lost all of that trust, which is deeply alarming. And that opens the door, I think, for President Trump to do something like this. Fake news, can't trust them, out the door. Where is the chicken and egg question? Is Donald Trump causing a lot of this, or are there fundamental shifts in our society and our democracy? Both.
6: Okay. Both. And I think you're romanticizing history just a little bit there, David.
5: Probably. I mean, I generally do. So,
6: I mean, we've always had a polarized press corps because we've always been polarized. New York City used to have seven daily newspapers. You knew someone's politics by which one they bought. We had a very short period in our history at the beginning of the television era and the three networks where we all kind of operated off of the same information.
5: So I just came of age in the golden era when there was this. It's not like it was there forever.
6: I mean, I guess so, right? Like, I loved the Walter Cronkite era, but that was a blip in our history. And even that, there's a reason why that gave way to talk radio, because for parts of the country, they said that doesn't represent me. Talk radio then grew into cable news. And then, you know, the cesspool that is the internet that we have today. So we have always had issues with trust in the media. It is by far worse today than I think it ever has been. And the chicken and egg thing for me is actually pretty clear, right? Like, as a leader, when you see an erosion of trust in an institution, you've got one of two choices. You can go out there and tell people how you're going to fix it, or you can say, burn it down, in order to capitalize on the growing distrust. Donald Trump has chosen the latter.
5: But this larger question is coming up. I even think about the, you know, this merger between Paramount and Warner Brothers. A dozen states tried to block this. And one reason was this concern that a mega company would be controlling both CNN and CBS News, one organization. The American Economic Liberties Project worried that the outlets would be controlled by a, quote, billionaire media conglomerate closely allied with the president. We're hearing reassurances. Paramount found this compromise with the states and, among other things, is promising to ensure editorial independence of news companies. But, like, if there is an erosion in trust in an industry like the media, like, who can we rely on to decide what is editorial independence? Is that reassuring? It just feels like, as Mo said, maybe there have been times in our country's history where we have faced this, but it just feels deeply alarming, and we're just seeing some of the symptoms of that.
7: Yeah, I might be more optimistic about this in at least one respect and then more pessimistic in another. That is, I think we have more media diversity today. I think Mo's right that, you know, we see outlandish stuff. But if you sort of filter for what's legit, we have more media. Like, certainly in California right now, we are blessed to have finally, I would argue, a response to the LA Times, the San Francisco Chronicle, the Sacramento Bee, et cetera. You know, extraordinarily liberal papers that just vilify conservatives just for being conservative. And so now we've got, for better and for worse, we've got the New York Post with its new operation. You've got a bunch of other Daily Signal and Daily Caller. We have more news. And that's great. The challenge, though, I think, which I experience every time I venture into an arena like left, right, and center, is that I'm confronting listeners who are predisposed to hate the kinds of ideas I've heard because they've not heard them before frequently. So if we live in our silos, as a lot of people on the right do as well, when they encounter a legitimate left-wing or liberal or even moderate perspective, they're just unprepared. They have never heard something so shocking and alarming. And I love left, right, and center in part because that's what we're doing here. We are trying to get a glimpse of how different people with different philosophical perspectives understand the world. So I am a lot less worried about what David Ellison's going to do with Paramount and Warner's merger. I just am. I think that we have a vibrant free market. It is up to us as consumers of information to be broader, I think, in our understanding of the entire spectrum.
5: Mo, I hear Will sort of label the LA Times, for example, as left-leaning and saying that there needs to be a market where there are different perspectives. I'm just curious, like, I, as a journalist who respects that institution, want to jump to the defense and say that they are equally tough on Republicans and they'll go after Democrats as well. Like the mayor of LA, Karen Bass. I mean, the LA Times will pull no punches when it comes to going after Democrats and Republicans. And it scares me as someone defending my industry, hearing us start labeling different organizations as left, right. But Will, I hear you. Mo, how do we find that balance to give space for someone like Will to make that argument, but not go down this road where we're allowing Donald Trump to do what he's doing?
6: It's funny you telling, it reminds me, like, everyone always talks about how liberal the New York Times is. I promise you, no one that supported Hillary Clinton between the years 2006 and 2016 see the New York Times as a particularly pro-democratic paper. They were incredibly, incredibly tough on her. I tend to agree with you more, but I do think it is a legitimate perspective that many people have. And there are media outlets that do have certain biases. I think many listeners know I spent 6 years as a contributor at Fox News. I remember an interview that Roger Ailes did where he was asked about their old slogan, fair and balanced, which incidentally, a lot of people don't realize is no longer their slogan. But their slogan used to be fair and balanced. And a reporter once asked him, Roger, like, come on, how can you honestly with a straight face say Fox News is fair and balanced? And Ailes said something to the effect, this is only a minor paraphrase, said, I think you misunderstand us. We're saying we are the balance, that the entire media ecosystem has been hijacked by this left-wing perspective. And if you don't share it, you have no place to get your information. I think the fundamental problem is too many media outlets lack diversity of experience in their newsrooms. They tend to recruit reporters from the same journalism schools, and many of the young journalists come from urban areas, or at least they don't understand much of the country because much of the country isn't represented in their newsrooms. I think it has led to like a misunderstanding of middle America, a flyover country, and reporters will pat themselves on the back because they'll say, well, I just flew to Omaha to do this story and I spent a week on the ground. That doesn't make up for having lived there, for knowing it, for coming of that. And it's why a lot of news outlets struggle on issues regarding race. It can hurt both the left and the right as a result. But that is something I think news organizations could do a lot better at, is recruiting life experience diversity into their newsrooms. And that would change, I think, some of the coverage in fundamental ways.
5: You're listening to Left, Right, and Center from KCRW. And we're here with Mo Alathe on the left and Will Swaim on the right. All right, I want to shift now and turn to President Trump's influence far beyond the White House, and to the rest of the world. I think it's a good moment to ask, you know, as the president is hosting the leader of China, and you know, we heard him speak at the UN, what is America under this president? You know, President Trump at the UN said that we are a country that doesn't back down.
13: Americans have never been a nation that retreats from a frontier or shrinks from a challenge, no matter how great or how daunting that challenge may be. Freedom was not a gift that Americans won easily after 250 years, and it is not one that we will ever, ever, ever surrender.
5: Okay, so the president's saying at the UN, you know, he defended his decision to launch military strikes in Iran. He defended the military operation in Venezuela. He said, quote, we ended the war in Gaza, end quote. But dealing with so much else, a complicated relationship with China, a war in Ukraine, a conflict, you know, between Ukraine and Russia that seems never ending. Like, Will, can you help us at all in framing the foreign policy of Donald Trump in this moment as he speaks to the United Nations and holds these high level talks with China's leader?
7: I love that you treat me like the Key and Peele skit involving Obama's anger translator. Like, oh, yeah, sure, I understand
5: that
7: Trump.
5: That is a skit that I would really watch. If we could have you and Donald Trump in that.
7: I'm not up to the job.
5: Have to think about that image, yeah.
7: Yeah, let me just say that the president has won some significant battles after getting there in the most expensive and destructive way imaginable. One example off the top of our noggins, he secured the border almost instantly on becoming president, something Joe Biden said could not be done by the president. Trump proved he was wrong and he did it. What did he do next? He unleashes ICE deployments in ways that we were told targeted at really criminal illegal aliens and turned out to be the guy at Home Depot or the woman working in a restaurant. He undermined everything he won on that. He had the Latino vote going into 2025 after he wins the 24 election. He had the Latino vote on his side. And that has just evaporated for very legitimate reasons. Give him the credit on the border, security. That is important to our national security. It is important to our social welfare programs. We're being overwhelmed by people who were not here legally. But then he just completely devastated the win. And so who really remembers that? And we could go on like this. You know, we've now got a Denmark deal. What did Denmark always want? U.S. security protection guarantees for Greenland. Those are essential for Europe, for us, for the West, especially against Russian incursion. But how did Trump get to the Denmark deal that was always on the table for us? By taking the long way around, undermining NATO, attacking Denmark, telling them we're going to take Greenland over. Hmm. I could go on like this. I think, you know, he's right on this side. I think in Iran, we're going to finally see the Iranians capitulate. I just see this like a boa constrictor move at this point. But what tremendous cost to our allies, who he has maligned again for not showing up, I don't know, by some act of God. They were supposed to have read his mind and know he was going to launch a surprise attack. This is my major concern, that this guy sometimes reaches the right solution through just at an incredible price to our real national security.
14: But also gets in his own way for kind of inexplicable reasons. I mean, Mo, like when it comes to immigration, I mean, Will talking about what the president has done to secure the border. And we've talked about how there are a lot of Democrats who have kind of moved a little farther to the middle on understanding the need to secure the border, which seemed like there was a real opportunity there for bipartisan work around the border. But just like these decisions, the crackdowns, and now this week, I mean, his administration telling Congress that he's going to spend $500 million to take in 17,000 mostly white South African refugees while cracking down on all these other immigration cases. Like, it, why get in your own way when there are opportunities to govern?
15: So look, I'm gonna do what Will just criticized, and I'm gonna take the long way to get there, because I think it's important to zoom out.
14: You're allowed. It's okay.
15: Right? I think I want to zoom out, right? Because you asked at the top of the segment, what is Trump's foreign policy? I think it's rooted in four main points. Number one, every president since the collapse of the Soviet Union has viewed the United States as the singular superpower in the world. Now, every other president saw America's role as being a leader in promoting democracy. Donald Trump does not see that. He sees America as the lone superpower, and its only goal is to get what he wants for it. That's what drives his foreign policy. Number two, alliances are irrelevant. Everything is a transaction, and everybody else is a counterparty in the deal. Number three, I think he does see Russia and China as two other great powers. And he believes great powers get their own neighborhoods. We'll take the Western Hemisphere. Everything from Greenland down to the tip of South America, that's us. Russia, you get Eastern Europe. China, you got Asia. You got everyone gets to do what they want in their hemisphere. We've seen the tension that creates with our allies in NATO. And then number four, and this gets to your question about the South African refugees. I think, and we just heard it again this week from the State Department itself, the single biggest threat is not authoritarianism, it is not terrorism. The single biggest threat that this administration sees is civilizational erosion. And when you hear the president stand up at the UN General Assembly and say the biggest threat is unmitigated, uncontrolled migration, that's what they mean by civilizational erosion. When the State Department was asked this week to explain why they were shutting down refugee programs for everybody except white South Africans, what did the State Department say? They said it's because we believe they can assimilate easier.
14: they're not hiding the agenda. I mean, it's in plain sight, is your point.
15: And I think if you look at every major foreign policy issue that's come up, it can trace back to those 4 points. That is just how he views the world and how, maybe even more importantly, the people around him view the world.
14: All right, Will and Mo and I are going to come back and continue our conversation about what actually defines Donald Trump's foreign policy so far in the second term. We'll be back with more Left, Right, and Center.
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0: 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A coastal flood advisory continues until 6 p.m. tonight. Cloudy skies with a few peaks of sun today, with highs around 70. Northwest winds 8 to 15 miles an hour. And that's a look at your forecast from Delmarva Public Media. I'm meteorologist Derek Height. Currently, it's 63 degrees.
1: Welcome back to Left, Right, and Center, everyone. I'm David Green here with Will Swaim on the right. He is co-host of National Review's Radio Free California podcast and is the CEO of the California Policy Center. And we have Mo Alethi on the left. Will, Mo was just talking about fighting against civilization erosion being a driving force of this president's foreign policy. Tell me how those words land with you and how that, I'm just going to say it, is not racist.
2: I think the South Africa example is really unique because I do think that immigration is a challenge. We're seeing this in Europe right now, like the sudden arrival of people. And it's not about race. To me, it's not about race. It's not about ethnicity. It is about people who come into a specific space with different understandings of how politics ought to operate. But let's just be honest. I think immigration is a destabilizing thing. That doesn't make it wrong or ultimately unmanageable or unwelcome. It's destabilizing. Anything that destabilizes the status quo is going to be problematic for people. And I would argue that there are philosophical differences between people in the West and people from other parts of the world. That doesn't make immigration bad. Immigration is vibrant and necessary, especially in a place like America where we have a falling birth rate. It does mean that it requires, I think, some regulation. It's always fascinating to me to see progressives who would want to regulate anything that moves, breathes, or has been here forever. They want to regulate that. But not immigration. Everybody come on in. And the way in which that can affect civilization is that it undermines, for example, our social welfare system, where people who are truly needy and were born here, raised here, have the expectation of being supported when they fall on hard times, find they have to get in line between people who got here illegally. And if we want to dive into European politics and recent AfD election results in Germany or something, or what's going on in Spain, we could do that, or in England. But the fact is that immigration is destabilizing. And again, that does not make it bad. So I'm not the Trump translator here. I think that much of what he does is inexplicable. His Western values do not line up with my understanding of Western values. His contempt for the Constitution. We've already talked about the First Amendment. I think it's arguable that Donald Trump is not a guy who understands Western civilization. You know, this is a problem. On the one hand, I understand that immigration can be troubling and problematic and has to be managed well. On the other hand, this is hardly the man to make the argument, I would argue.
1: Mo, how does that land with you? Is there an acceptable view to you that immigration is something to be incredibly careful about? It can be destabilizing. There should be limits, but stop short of being xenophobic and racist. Where is that line for you?
3: Yes, immigration has an impact on a society. Much of it is very good, but it can play some stressors. The problem is when you start throwing around words like assimilation, like the State Department did this week, when you start talking about it in certain ways, it can very quickly fan the flames of xenophobia and racism. And that is not unique to this moment in time. Right? When there was a great influx of Irish Americans into New York City, suddenly anti-Irish immigration and xenophobia took root. When there was an influx of Chinese immigrants into the West to help build the Intercontinental Railroad, you saw terrible xenophobia against Chinese and Asian people. Throughout history, the line between legitimate concern about societal pressures and xenophobia / racism starts blurry. And leaders too often maximize that blurriness for political impact. And that's what we're seeing now. No one on the left says, throw the doors open at the border, everybody come in. I think most people anywhere left of center believe that there should be a legal path for immigrants. and that we do need to look at how to deal with the pressures it places on everything from our education and our healthcare systems to everything else. We don't want to necessarily exclude them from enjoying those benefits once they're in the United States, but they should be here legally. And we need to make adjustments to how we deal with it. That's where Will and I would really start having some fun in a policy debate. But that's not the debate we're having. The conversation that's happening is, are these people going to lead to civilizational collapse?
1: I want to loop back to the original question, like what defines Trump's foreign policy? We've talked a lot about immigration and kind of some of the opportunities that might have been there for him and sort of, you know, what we've been talking about here. I keep coming back to Russia and Ukraine. To me, Donald Trump defined himself as a leader who could have personal relationships with other world leaders who other U.S. presidents would never be able to have, and he could leverage those relationships in America's interest and in the interest of world peace and the common good, mostly America's interest. I mean, we should be real. President Xi shows up from China and says, I have this personal relationship with Donald Trump. I'm sure that was music to Donald Trump's ears. And then you have Vladimir Putin. You know, you have Zelensky from Ukraine basically opening the door and saying, like, let's figure out a way out of this. To me, if Donald Trump is going to be a constructive world leader who is in the mold that he wants to be in, this is your moment, President Trump. Like, if you can get on the phone with someone like Vladimir Putin and do something that no other president can do, this is the moment. I don't think it's going to happen. I'm worried that actually there'll be a deal that hurts Ukrainian sovereignty and is a bad deal for Ukraine, and that would be terrible. But, like, to me, this is what the president has set up for himself. This is the standard that he has laid out for himself. And if he can't get this done, then I question, who is he?
2: Well, he's the guy who has so betrayed our allies that the possibility that he single-handedly, unilaterally can, with Vladimir Putin, create a deal over Ukraine will not be accepted by our allies. So he has inadvertently made NATO more independent, more powerful, less reliant on the U.S., and that is unfortunate to Americans. The world is a dangerous place, and we need friends. Donald Trump is great at shedding America's friends. So the good news here is, among those people who would have a veto over any deal that Donald Trump wants to impose with Vladimir Putin, worst case scenario, NATO's going to say, drop dead. And they are now increasingly prepared to manage this problem on their own.
1: Which is scary. I mean, it could be a conflict with Russia. Like, I mean, yes. Let's not minimize how dangerous this could be.
2: Oh, there already is. You know, this is one of my problems with Trump saying we never back away from a fight. Right now, we have multiple examples of Russian overflights of NATO countries. Trump has done nothing, said nothing. Europe is alarmed, but not really ready to take Russia on directly. General Petraeus, former CIA director, was on a train coming out of Kyiv a couple of weeks ago, I think, when the Russians attacked the train right next to his. I mean, this just goes on and on with Putin pushing, and Trump simply maintaining his claim that he has a unique relationship with this man. We don't have to treat Ukraine as a Article 5 NATO member in order to understand that any kind of Russian activity in Eastern Europe is bad news for our friends and allies. It'll be up to the next president, and God forbid it should be a far-left Democrat who hates American power as much as many of them do, or a J.D. Vance who is only concerned with some sort of narrow perspective of Western civilization and constantly slags our NATO allies. We're in a very dangerous, I think, situation with regard to Ukraine especially, but also on China. And meeting Xi here is really, really terrifying to me.
1: Yeah, but he says he has a unique relationship. Like, he keeps pushing these unique relationships. But, like, what do they do for us, and what do they do for the world?
3: I mean, I was just going to say, like, we can all rest a little bit easier, though, because at least he's keeping the Canadians in check. Right?
2: Oh, thank God.
3: I mean, but this is, I mean, it is ridiculous that he's essentially letting Putin and Xi run roughshod all over him and all over the United States, and instead is training all of his fire on Canada,
2: mm-hmm.
3: right? On our allies in Europe. criticizing Ukraine still far more than he criticizes
2: Putin.
3: He's asked Ukraine to hold back on their counteroffensives. Why? Because we actually need Russian oil because of the fact that his freaking war in Iran has dried up the world's diesel supply.
2: That's right.
3: And so he wants to actually make it easier for people to get access to Russian oil. So, hey, Ukraine, ease up a little bit. Like, this is who he is.
2: And he could, in that same moment, have said to Russia, peace now. You do this or we're arming these guys. They will push you out of Ukraine and you'll be cut off from the rest of the world. He could do this. And Russia could rattle its nuclear saber and say whatever they're going to say. And then Trump could prove his point that we never back away from a threat. These colors do not run, et cetera, et cetera. I worry, Mo, that your assessment is absolutely on target and that the president sees this like a mob boss, you know, the global affairs, I mean, that, you know, China has its neighborhood. Russia's got its, and anybody else who wants to elbow their way into the table is going to have to fight their way into the restaurant. So I wonder if, going back to our media conversation, this is also part of the president's setup for the midterms. He's looking for an opportunity to say that when the midterms turn out as abysmally as they appear to be likely to turn out, he can then say it was the media's fault. It was, you know, the media only reported these terrible things, including his multitude of foreign affairs activities.
3: But can I just make one more point, though, about these neighborhoods? The other fundamental flaw with this is that Russia and China don't see it this way.
2: No, they do not.
3: Every time we pull back from something, we pull back from leadership on climate, China steps in. We pull back from leadership on AI, China's actually stepping up. It's trying to unify countries that don't yet have AI, like all of Africa, into it. When Trump was kind of tiptoeing around vaccines back during COVID, and I still give the Trump administration a lot of credit for speed to market on the vaccines, but when he was still kind of dilly-dallying about a little bit, China was giving away its vaccine to everybody else in the world. So they don't see the same neighborhoods that the Trump administration has said in writing it believes in.
1: All right. If any of you out there have been listening to the conversation today and have any questions or thoughts, we'd love to hear from you. And maybe we will play your voice on the show. Record us a voice memo if you can. Keep it to maybe 30 seconds or so. Just drop your first name, where you're calling from, and send it to us at lrc@kcrw.org. That address one more time, lrc@kcrw.org. And we are going to move to our rants and raves to close this out. Will, take it away.
2: My rave, I hope you guys will accept this. It's football season. I was going to talk about how much I love college football, but I'm going to talk instead about the friend of mine who is a Democratic consultant who turned me on to what she calls lady literature. Hold one second.
1: You said lady literature?
2: Lady literature. Okay. Her argument is that this is essentially feminist literature that she has turned me on to. And what it really turns out to be is a form of literature that really focuses narrowly on the myriad ways in which our interactions with other human beings can be really helpful, both for the other person and for ourselves.
1: And why does she call it again lady literature? What is that? Why is that the term that she chose?
2: First of all, a lot of the novels really do turn out to be written by women. And the second thing is that she believes that women typically understand this kind of kindness and social support in a way that men, who she believes are far more aggressive and competitive, I am not, that this is much more of a kind of a feminist kind of genre, if you will. But she made me commit to a 30-day news diet, which did not preclude my preparation for this show or my preparation, daily preparation for my work, but really just noticing how much other information I read about that, over which I have zero control and has no relevance to my work. So the first thing she turned me on to was a book called The Theo of Golden by a guy named Alan Levi. It was an Oprah Winfrey pick. This should have been alarming to me, not for political reasons, just I don't read pop lit.
1: But
2: this book
1: is
2: this is about a mysterious stranger who appears in a small Georgia town and begins to bestow gifts upon strangers in exchange for their personal story. But it is one man sitting and listening to people tell the story of their lives. And it is just story to story to story with a wonderful plot, a couple of plot twists in there. The media diet, the news diet, in conjunction with 30 solid days of lady literature, air quotes, has really settled my brain. I have slept better. I am less likely to engage in argument. I am more forgiving of my fellow humanoids. It's made me better. And so shout out to my friend, the Democratic consultant. She listens. She knows who I'm talking about. I'm grateful.
1: It's what my wife has always said. If we actually let women run the world, run governments, run companies, like, we'd be in a much better place. Like, get us.
2: It's why I would have voted for Margaret Thatcher. I agree with your wife. Yeah.
1: Yeah. Mo?
3: I'm going to be a downer this week. I've got a rant. This past weekend was Yom Kippur, the holiest night of the Jewish year. There was a little synagogue outside of Belleville, Ontario, where a gunman opened fire. 25 people were inside. Only one person was wounded, a local police officer by the name of Jeff Smith, that they hired for outside security, because that's what you now do at a lot of houses of worship, is you have to hire outside security. He was badly wounded, but he was credited for saving everyone else's life. This comes months after a guy by the name of Amin Abdullah, who was the security guard at the Islamic Center of San Diego, on a day in May when two gunmen showed up, and he stood between these gunmen and the 140 children inside. He did not survive. He was killed, leaving behind his own five children. There, I think, was one, maybe once a time when getting a gig as head of security at a house of worship might have been the easiest gig you could get. But that's not true today, when in just a matter of months, we see these types of attacks on synagogues and on mosques in anywhere from Canada to San Diego to Michigan to Pennsylvania to wherever they happen. It's tragic. And the least we could do is remember their names. So thank you, Jeff Smith and Amin Abdullah.
1: That's really powerful. And I actually had another rave plan, but I kind of want to piggyback off you, Mo. I mean, you guys know that I have this documentary, Louder Than Guns. We're actually showing it in Louisville, Kentucky, which is why I'm here. I have met through this project so many people, a lot of them who've experienced tremendous loss and, you know, events like the ones you're describing, working, I mean, literally devoting their lives to figuring out a way to end and combat gun violence in our country. There is progress. Gun homicides are actually down in the United States, which is something that we should really celebrate, even as we just reinvest in the work. But, you know, I was with Gabby Gifford's organization in Austin, Texas recently. I just want to rave about all the people, family members who have lost loved ones in acts of gun violence, people who are working really hard to find solutions that rebuild trust between gun owners and non-gun owners. The work is hard. It's hard to see progress. It's hard to keep going. But there's so many people out there who are really trying. And I just want to do a call out and rave about everyone who's devoted their lives and careers to really do something about gun violence in the United States. All right. Will and Mo, thank you for a really great conversation. And also thank you to everyone involved in putting this show on every week. Left, Right, and Center is produced by Leo Duran. Our executive producer is Arnie Seipel. The show is recorded and mixed by Nick Lamponi. Todd M. Simon composed our theme music. Big thanks to Louisville Public Media here in Louisville, Kentucky, for hosting me today. Russell Wells is in the studio. My dear friend, Kenya Young, who used to be the executive producer at Morning Edition, a fabulous boss. She's now president and CEO here in Louisville. She has an amazing team. It's been an honor to be here. Left, Right, and Center is a co-production of KCRW and Fearless Media. 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I'm David Green, and we'll come back with more Left, Right, and Center next week. Hope you'll be here, too.

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0: Good afternoon. It's Monday, September 28th. From Delmarva Public Media's Salisbury University studios, this is 5 Minute Flyby, a weekly newscast produced by Salisbury University students and students from the University of Maryland Eastern Shore. I'm Addison Goostree, and these are the headlines. Wicomico County Public Schools are on edge after bomb threats were sent to the Fruitland Police Department last week. Treasure Lockett has more on the story.
1: On the evening of Wednesday, September 23rd, the Fruitland Police Department received a bomb threat telephone call. The caller threatened to, quote, bomb all elementary schools in the area, end quote. This was the second threat received in a two-day period. Families were notified by email Wednesday night, and many families chose to keep their kids home from school in the following days. In the email, WCPS Director of Communications, Paul Butler, said, quote, while it does not appear that this is a credible threat either, we want to make everyone aware of the measures that are being taken to ensure the safety of our students and staff as we work with law enforcement to investigate this very concerning matter, end quote. Authorities have found the cell phone provider was given false information, and the call was routed through a VPN that associates the IP address with the Netherlands. Law enforcement personnel have taken precautionary measures by increasing WCPS patrol checks and ensuring schools are monitored and secured 24 hours a day. Members of the public are encouraged to report any related information to local police departments or the sheriff's office. I'm Treasure Lockett.
0: Also in Wicomico County, the city of Salisbury is expected to place a one-year moratorium on data center proposals to give city officials the chance to learn more about their implications. City officials like Mayor Randy Taylor have questions they want answered before giving construction the green light.
2: It seems to be a little bit of debate as to what primary inputs, which is water and power, to where the truth lies. Then I think it depends on the size of the operation, the data center, and then how that fits into our current zoning code.
0: Local environmental groups are supportive of the moratorium and hope it will give the city the opportunity to consider potential effects on community members. While this pause would be used to look at all benefits and downsides of data centers, Taylor says that residents can expect to be included in future data center decisions.
2: Well, I absolutely think that the public should have a say, but I think it's incumbent upon us to get quality information so that they can make a quality decision.
0: Wicomico County has already approved its own moratorium. The city of Salisbury is reportedly working with the county in their decision, projected to be announced September 28th at its legislative meeting. Over in Princess Anne, the University of Maryland Eastern Shore found its spot on the 2026-2027 U.S. News & World Report Best College Rankings early last week. Student reporter Jada Sky Brown has more.
3: The University of Maryland Eastern Shore celebrated 40 years of Hawk excellence by ranking 6th in the top public HBCUs in the nation, including 13th overall among 78 HBCUs in the 2026-2027 U.S. News & World Report Best College Rankings. UMS made progress from previous year's rankings, moving up 9 spots in the overall ranks for HBCU nations. Dr. Heidi M. Anderson, president of the University of Maryland Eastern Shore.
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0: Salisbury University also had cause for celebration this week, honoring a valued staff member for her hard work on campus. Jackson Higgins has

0: does more.
1: Salisbury's Optimist Club recognized University Police Officer Tina Russell as their Outstanding Law Enforcement Officer of the Year. As part of the Optimist Respect for the Law program, exceptional officers are handpicked by their supervisors based on model service to their community. After 23 years of dedication to the department, Officer Russell has become an integral part of campus for students and faculty alike.
2: So having campus security, I think, makes you feel a lot safer and more comfortable while I'm here. It adds a sense of protection. It makes you feel like that there's people around who can help if something goes wrong.
1: Her award win has been met with an outpouring of support from the campus community. Officer Russell is truly a familiar face for many at the university, and her hard work has not gone unnoticed. I'm Jackson Higgins for Delmarva Public Media.
0: The 5-Minute Flyby is a student-led weekly newscast produced by Delmarva Public Media. Brian Russo and Jenny O'Connor are our managing producers. We also get production help from Evan Waltman. I'm Addison Goostree. 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
5: Good evening. Welcome to your Direct Connection. Coming up tonight, whether you're an early voter, a mail-in voter, or an Election Day voter, we will have the information you need for the upcoming general election. But we begin tonight talking about your health. Joining us is Dr. James Campbell, pediatric infectious disease specialist at the University of Maryland Children's Hospital and professor at the University of Maryland School of Medicine. Doctor, thank you for joining us. Hate to break it to everybody, but winter's on the way and cold and flu season. What should we start thinking about now?
6: Yeah, thanks, Jeff. This is the time to start thinking about how you're going to protect yourself and your family, your children, against all of the wintertime illnesses that we see, especially the respiratory viruses. So we do have a lot of options for people to be protected against respiratory syncytial virus, against influenza, against COVID-19. So making sure that you get in touch with your primary care provider, with your children's doctors, with your pediatricians, to see if they're eligible to receive vaccines is going to be really important. Now's the time to start lining those things up.
5: Tell me more about RSV. I mean, people have heard, of course, of COVID and the flu. The general public maybe think of RSV as the new one that's maybe less important, but especially in the pediatric setting or the geriatric setting, it's significant.
6: Yeah, definitely not less important. May not have been in the news as much in the past, but not less important. So being a pediatrician, we're used to dealing with, it stands for respiratory syncytial virus, RSV, every wintertime. It is the number one cause of hospitalization in children under the age of one in the United States. And we've been trying to have a way to protect people with an immunization or a vaccine for decades. And finally, 3 years ago, those discoveries came through and were licensed. So we now have a product that can be given to newborns or babies just about to enter the RSV season, meaning the fall and the winter, that is over 90% protective against that hospitalization. And we have vaccines now for older people, either those, as you said, who are on the other end of the age spectrum, who, because of their age, they're at risk, or for the younger adults who have underlying medical conditions where RSV puts them in the hospital or makes them very sick. So lots of really exciting new products and great protection against severe disease by using them.
5: Now, if somebody watching isn't on either of the edges of the age spectrum, is it still something to think about? And part two of that, any side effects to be concerned about?
6: Most people in the middle. So if you're older than a year or two old and younger than in your 60s or 70s, you will get RSV multiple winters in your life. And for many people, it's almost every winter. But it causes, for most people who don't have underlying problems, it causes a cold. And so that's why for the people in the middle ages, if they don't have underlying medical conditions, it's not recommended that they get the vaccine. It's not necessary, really. In terms of side effects for the little babies that we're giving this immunization to, they tolerate it quite well. It's what we call a monoclonal antibody, which is a the way a vaccine works is we give a part of a germ to your body, and then we ask your body's immune system to make the protective antibodies. What this immunization is it's preformed protective antibodies. So it doesn't take any, your immune system doesn't have to do any work, and it covers babies for the entire RSV season. They tolerate it very well. Other than the pain of the injection, very few side effects associated with it.
5: Does that mean older folks, this is like a flu shot, and you need to get it every year?
6: Older folks, it is similar to a flu shot, but it's not given to them every year. Once they've been vaccinated, they're covered. It may be in the future that we'll have multiple seasonal vaccines for RSV, but for now, for older people, they get the single shot, potentially in the future, we'll have multiple shots. But for now, COVID you need every year, and flu you need every year, but RSV just once.
5: How do you think about other ways of reducing risk, like other than just like staying home, never shaking hands right. with anybody, wearing a mask 24/7? I mean, what are reasonable precautions, and maybe think about it in the pediatric sense?
6: Yeah, I think what a lot of people don't realize is that the main way that most of these viruses are passed person to person is by close contact. So it's through the secretions that come when you sneeze or when you cough, and especially what happens on your hands. So if those viruses get on your hands, and then your hands will touch your eyes, your nose, et cetera, that's how they get into people's bodies, not through the air. So it's close contact. So if people understand that close contact is the way that they will get the viruses, then you can imagine what the things would be to protect yourself. So I like to say things like, if you know your kids, if one child is a soccer goalie on one end of the field and the other one is the goalie on the other end, if they have flu, RSV, or COVID and they stay in their goals, the other goalie is not going to get it. When are they going to get it? They're going to get it when they're eating snacks together. They're going to get it when they shake hands at the end of the game. They're going to get it if they, you know, interact close to each other. So think about all of those things in your families, in your schools, in your daycares. That's the way that that these viruses are passed. Hand washing is the number one way to hand washing, or using, you know, alcohol-based hand sanitizers. Number one way to protect ourselves.
5: There's still no hand sanitizer for the norovirus, and nor is there a shot for that one. That one is all about hand washing, right?
6: Yeah, norovirus causes vomiting and diarrhea, there is a vaccine that is under development, has only so far been tested in adults, but looks very promising, but it's not. There's none yet licensed available to the general public. But yes, hand washing is the way to protect yourself against norovirus. That virus comes out in the stool and in the vomit. And so tiny bits of it only takes a very small amount of the virus for the next person to get infected. And it's highly contagious. Once it gets into a family, literally everybody in the family gets sick from it usually.
5: Give us your overall thoughts on the current vaccine recommendations, maybe across the age spectrum. It's in the news now, you know, because of the federal government. And now the state government is out with its recommendations based, I think, on what the Academy of Pediatrics likes. But what should people do?
6: Yeah, I mean, my biggest worry in my field, in the field of public health and pediatric vaccinology and infectious disease, is that the confusion and the chaos that's going on is going to lead to complacency. That people will say, well, one group recommends this, another recommends this. If they can't decide, then how am I to decide for my family? What I recommend for everyone, including my family, is talk to their providers, because their providers, whether that's their pediatrician, their internist, whoever cares for you or your children, they're going to have the most up-to-date information, are going to follow the facts, and are not going to be politicized. They're only doing it to take care of your family and their health. So yes, we, you know, I work together with the American Academy of Pediatrics. Those are pediatricians who all help each other to make decisions on what's right for protection against all infection, you know, all illnesses in children, but especially infections. So we look at the data very carefully, and then we try to help pediatricians and families to do what's right for children. So if you're a parent and you want to know what to do for your kid, just like you do for everything else that's related to their health, not just vaccines, ask your pediatric provider.
5: When it gets confusing, sometimes people just default to inaction. I mean, the other source of information on this is when people walk through the grocery store or the pharmacy and there's signs trying to get you to get this vaccine or that vaccine. And maybe there's a reaction to that where, you know, it almost seems like too much pressure, too gimmicky. I don't know.
6: Yeah, that's why I say, like, your best source of information is your provider. I think, you know, most of us, maybe all of us, our most trusted source of medical information is the person that we entrust with that, and that's our provider. So don't be pressured by a pharmacy. Don't be pressured by social media one way or the other. You know, talk to your doctor or talk to your children's doctor, and they'll help you to tease out, is this a vaccine that your child needs or they don't need? When should they get it? How is it best for them to get it? You know, what are the benefits of getting it? What are the potential side effects when you get those vaccines? It's just too much to try to sort out yourself. So I think, you know, turn to your providers. That's the best way to get the information.
5: Doctor, good advice. Dr. James Campbell, University of Maryland Children's Hospital. We appreciate your time. Thank you, sir.
6: Thank you.
5: And we will be right back.
7: Today, we're inundated with news. But trusting what you hear or see, that's a different story.
8: Good evening, I'm Amna Nawaz.
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5: The State Board of Elections is about to send out a lot of mail-in ballots. Joining us now with what voters need to know is Jared DeMarinis, the Maryland State Administrator of Elections. Sir, we appreciate your time.
14: Thank you, Jeff. Thanks for always having me on the show.
5: Let's start with the big picture here. Elections don't work the way they used to, where, I don't know, maybe 90% of people used to show up physically on election day and vote. Now, we sort of have three buckets, right? We have the mail-in vote, we have the early voting, and we have election day. Is it roughly a third, a third, a third?
14: That's what we saw in the last general election. In 2024, it was pretty much a third, a third, a third. You know, and we think that we're going to probably see that as the new trend moving forward with it, especially in the general election. The primary, mail is a little bit a bigger percentage because it's during the summertime. But right now, on September 19th, we're going to basically start transmitting nearly 600,000 ballots to Marylanders. So they'll be on the lookout for it. Marylanders domestically will start seeing them hit their mailboxes the week of September 21st. So right now, we try to keep them informed.

0: because we know of all the issues that are going on with mail. So basically, you're going to get a voter gets an email or a text saying your ballot is on the way so that they can start looking for it. And then once they get it, they should vote it. And then they can return it in two ways. They can put it back into the postal service where we track it from when they put it into the mailbox all the way to the local board of elections. Or they can use one of our nearly 300 drop boxes located throughout the state. Once we, the state board or the local board, receives the ballot, another text message will be sent or an email will be sent to the voter saying the ballot has been received, so that they can then be like, all right, good. And then the last one is going to be the ballot has been canvassed. So they know that it has been counted at that point. So throughout the entire process, a voter is well aware of what is happening to their ballot.
1: Couple of things people may be worried about in terms of returning those ballots. The Trump administration wants the Postal Service to somehow screen out any unauthorized voters, people who are not in the who are not citizens, basically. As we are speaking, I believe the courts have shot that down. So that's one part. The other part is there's a question about postmarks, because the post office, it's a little bit tougher to be sure that if you drop it off late in the afternoon of election day, that it's going to get the right postmark to be counted.
0: Right. So the first part for the voter with the lawsuits and everything else will keep you informed. Right now, there is no difference in the procedures for mail-in voting for a voter. We're mailing them out to them. We're, sending them out via the web for printed home ballots as well. And they can return it, like I said, either back through the mail to us or use the drop box. Those lawsuits, Maryland is a part of those lawsuits, and we will protect the identity and information of Maryland residents. The post office, their mission should be to deliver mail and not get involved in elections. Leave elections to the State Board of Elections and myself, the state administrator. And we're making sure that they're not going to have any overreach into that area there, and maybe trying to disenfranchise a Marylander by not delivering mail back to us or to them. So we're being, very conscious and aware of the situation, and we're monitoring it so Marylanders can feel safe that, if they are using the mail-in ballot way of voting, that they can use both methods to return it to us. And if they feel any sort of apprehension, please use the drop boxes. As for the postmark, now for the second part there, that they did change when they apply the postmark on ballots. And this is just in general, but it really affects for ballots, because the ballot itself has to be postmarked on or before election day. So if you have your ballot and it's getting close to November 3rd, putting it into a U.S. postal box might be delayed getting that postmark, which would then could disenfranchise you. At that point there, I recommend strongly to use a drop box. If you're within two days of the election, you should use a drop box.
1: Okay, on the subject of drop boxes, have we had any issues? I believe in other states there have been some attacks on drop boxes. They don't look a little bit robust, maybe not the most robust thing in the world. Should a voter be concerned about that?
0: So today we're actually deploying them all. If you saw a couple of days ago, I made a post because we already put surveillance cameras at the locations. So all the Dropbox locations are under 24 hours, 7 day a week surveillance, video surveillance. And the Dropboxes, once they get deployed, they get picked up by election staff daily. So everything is being monitored by election officials, and making sure that if there's anybody who tries to do anything untoward to these boxes, the damage will be limited. But, we're going to make sure that we prosecute those people that try to disenfranchise individuals. But, yes, we're making... we're

0: for making sure that there's physical security of those drop boxes as well.
1: Jared, since I know you've memorized all of these dates, what is the deadline for an individual to request a mail-in ballot? Noting that people who have previously said they always want to get one of those, and there should be a better word because you can return it in other ways other than the mail. But anyway, what's the deadline?
0: October 27th, and that's the deadline to request it to be delivered to you by mail. If we have the second one, which is those printed home ballots, which are web delivered, so those you can request up until October 30th. And then you still have to physically download. That's why they're called printed home ballots. You don't transmit it back to us via email. You have to print it at home or print it, and then you've marked that printed ballot, and then you have to return it either through the Dropbox or through the Postal Service again. But those are the two big deadlines. October 27th for getting it by mail, and that's the full packet, or October 30th if you want a printed home ballot.
1: Now let's talk about early voting, and locations in every corner of the state, maybe a little more dense in the more highly populated areas. What should voters know about voting early?
0: So it starts October 22nd and runs through October 29th, 7 a.m. to 8 p.m. Make a plan. You just have to be anywhere in your county. For those, every one of those vote centers has every style of ballot for you. So just, go to anyone in your county. That's the key to this. You can't go into another. You can't go to if you're a Baltimore City resident, you can't go to an Anne Arundel County or a Baltimore County one. You have to stay in the city at that point. But, they run from 7 a.m. to 8 p.m. There's, throughout the locations, our website and our app has them all. One of the things is our Go Vote MD app is great for this because you can download it and then you'll have all these dates that I memorize, but you can have them at your fingertips. And then basically, if you want to go to a vote center, the addresses are there. You can hit the location and Google Map will take you right to it.
1: we may set a record this year for disinformation and misinformation flying around. I know the state elections board has long had a rumor control apparatus, but if somebody hears something that they're not sure about, maybe on election day or close to it, how do they check it out?
0: So that's great because one, they can report. One of the things now is also about the reporting. I think that Marylanders need to help us battle mis and disinformation. So if you see it in your social media feed, because your feed is different than my feed with all this micro targeting, that if the app is right there, you can take a snapshot of the post, the tweet or whatever, and then upload it and then send it to us and we will be able to verify it. If there's any sort of questions or doubt, you got to come to the trusted source of information because we'll set the record straight. And one of the things is not only would we try to correct the record with you as the voter, but if it's something that is completely wrong or trying to disenfranchise voters, the General Assembly, we just passed a bill, Senate Bill 141, which allows myself as the state administrator the ability to seek judicial remedy to take down those posts that are trying to disenfranchise voters regarding time, place, and manner, election results, or election processes. So the General Assembly gave us some tools to battle this because at the end, mis and disinformation, the civil penalties is not their goal. Their goal is to disenfranchise. It was to sow doubt and confusion. So, at this point, the real remedy is to remove those posts. And now we have some of the tools in order to do it.
1: And what would you say to Maryland voters who, hearing mostly the national news flow, might be concerned about the integrity of our state elections? Who's registered? Did the motor voter program wind up automatically registering people who weren't eligible for that. Other concerns that they're going to be hearing between now and Election Day and maybe beyond.
0: So they can take comfort that, one, we follow federal and state laws for the accuracy and, I would say, currency of our voter registration lists. So, you know, we make sure we, you know, death records, jury notifications that we receive, we make sure that they get updated. We're a part of a multi-state effort to ensure that an individual is not registered in more than one state. So we do that as well. So we make sure that our roles are as accurate and as current as possible in accordance with the law. The other parts too, which is, I was going to just say this, then all the machines and the accuracy, we do that with we do audits prior to Election Day. We're going to start doing logic and accuracy testing. Then they get secure. Then we do post-election audits on the as well with risk-limiting audits. And so all this is open and transparent. We welcome people to come in and watch paint dry while we do these all these audits.
1: And the opposite of watching paint dry, I just have a second for this. Being an election judge, you're always looking for election workers, election judges. People interested should talk to their local boards, right?
0: Yes, or they can go right online or download the app and fill out the application right there. Come to the state board website or do it on our our new developed app. I'm pushing the app, as you can see here, because I think that's the easiest way for everyone to get information.
1: Very good. Jared DeMarinis, sir, thank you very much.
0: Thank you.
1: And that is Direct Connection for this week. We're back Friday with State Circle and the latest on Maryland politics. Join us Friday evening at 7. 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Thank you for watching Direct Connection and have a good night.

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0: Welcome to State Circle. Just ahead on our program this week, the state Supreme Court settles the redistricting battle. And with financial headwinds facing many colleges, how is your local community college faring? But first this week, painful memories. The years have passed, but the memories of 9/11 have not dimmed, as Nancy Yamada reports.
3: Hear people screaming, they hit the Pentagon, they hit the Pentagon. I look in my rearview mirror, I see smoke. I whip a U-turn, and all I can see in the sky looking across the Potomac River is thick black smoke.
4: After hearing the chaos on the police scanners, longtime WUSA 9 reporter Dave Statter estimates he arrived at the Pentagon 5 to 6 minutes after the plane struck on 9/11.
5: But right now, we just had a middle section here of the E-ring of the Pentagon collapse from the amount of fire and destruction from this. So obviously, there was a great deal of damage here. It just collapsed. We don't know who is inside or how many people are inside. You heard somebody, one of the people who was inside the building, talked to us a short time ago and said this E-ring of the Pentagon has a great many senior officials. So if somebody was planning something, this might have been the place if they wanted to get senior officials.
3: And I believe we were the only ones live right at that spot where right across from the impact point. And unfortunately, we could see the horror that was in front of us.
6: Any word yet, Dave, on casualties?
5: Other than seeing the two people we saw medevaced who had serious burns, I can't confirm any others. They've been working on people, but we don't know what's inside that building, to be honest with you.
7: So
5: certainly anybody in those windows or in those offices by those windows, you have to be very, very concerned about right now.
3: Burn victims were being brought out of the Pentagon. Carrying one of those victims, helping to carry one of those victims, but we didn't realize it at the time, was Defense Secretary Donald Rumsfeld.
4: While battling the cell phone gridlock, journalists on the ground were the eyes and ears for bewildered Americans trying to get the latest information and comprehend the deadliest terror attack in our nation's history. Now retired, WUSA 9 photographer Greg Geis recalls.
8: It's one of those moments where you're processing so much information simultaneously as you look around, the amount of visuals. What do you shoot? Do you get out and start shooting video? Do you try to get the car to a place where you can park? Do you try to get on the air as quickly as possible?
4: Amidst the chaos and the unanswered questions.
8: One thing I do recall is that military and uniformed police officers in that Pentagon area kept telling everyone that they've got to keep an eye to the sky, and they've got to be willing to take cover at any given moment, because these people didn't know how many other planes are involved, what other type of attack may occur. Could somebody come in with a car bomb? You know, it was organized confusion.
4: But fear took a backseat to their mission that day.
3: I had a job to do. I needed to do it calmly, effectively.
5: Again, most of the fire on the outside of the building has been extinguished. There's still some spot fires on the outside of the building, and still, from what I can see, a great deal of fire inside. So now you have a gaping hole on the west side of the Pentagon.
4: Statter and his colleagues focused on their primary duty to report.
3: What's important here? What's right? What do you know for certain?
8: To be there was important. To tell the story as honestly, factually, succinctly, and in the greatest amount of speed was very important.
4: Statter's experience as a trained volunteer firefighter helped him tell the stories that live on 25 years later, many of them on his website, Statter911, where he showcases prominent fire, EMS, and 911 dispatch stories. He believes these stories of the day's true heroes must be remembered, shared, and passed on.
3: They put their own safety aside. They put the thoughts of their own families. We saw the heroic actions in New York. We forget somewhat that at the Pentagon, people did the same thing. I think that the people who pass on those stories are leaving information that will be useful and an understanding of the sacrifices that were made then and why it's important to have those people in our lives who are willing to do that.
4: I'm Nancy Amata for State Circle.

0: high drama at the high court. We are joined by Maryland Matters reporter Brian Sears. Sir, thank you for your time.
1: Thanks for having me.
0: To set the stage, the state legislature came in for a special session in August to basically remove a roadblock in the state constitution that might have made it more difficult to redraw the state congressional districts in a way that would result in a purely Democratic congressional delegation. So then what happened?
1: So almost immediately, within a day or two after that bill got sort of rushed through the General Assembly in a two-day special session, we started seeing court challenges pop up, one in Anne Arundel County and another one most notably in Dorchester County, both looking at some similar things. The Dorchester County one really emphasized a particular nuance in the law, focusing on the Maryland Declaration of Rights and concerns about how this bill removes some protections from voters. And interestingly enough, the two judges in the case both sort of found similarly.
0: So that was appealed to the what's now called the state Supreme Court, and that went the Democrats' way, more or less.
1: Well, you know, it's interesting because if you read the opinion closely, it is not the full-throated victory that Democrats, if you were watching on social media, Democrats were rushing to social media to declare sort of this overwhelming victory. But that's not what the court decision says. What the majority opinion found was that there were problems, and while most of the ruling from the two courts they set aside, one of the things that they did find were some concerns about the problem with the, there was a problem with the question and its vagueness, and that it didn't properly sort of inform voters of intentionally. I think they used the word misleading. It didn't give voters enough information. Something that both judges, Judge Sarbanes in Dorchester County and Judge Thompson in Anne Arundel County, both found similar problems with. What the high court decided to do, though, was they took it upon themselves to essentially change the question. And I think it's inaccurate to say that they rewrote the question. What they essentially did was took a part of the existing bill and substituted that for the question. Interestingly enough, the dissenting opinion written by Justice Gould really took issue with that, both in terms of whether or not the court had the ability to do it itself. But also basically said, look, the Democratic supermajority in the House and the Senate took it upon themselves to exercise their prerogative to pass this bill and to write the question. And they got it wrong. And so they should bear the consequences of this. And the court should simply strike down the question, eliminate this question from the ballot, and send it back to the General Assembly and say, try again later.
0: To my eye, the language that the state Supreme Court has now put on the ballot is just as opaque as the language that they replaced. And the full text of this is available on the Maryland Matters website, of course. But so they didn't want to just wholesale rewrite the thing.
1: Yeah, they didn't. And to be honest with you, I'm not sure that they necessarily had time to do it. If you look at the timing of these hearings, all of this stuff is working its way through circuit court, and literally lands in the laps of the justices, in the Maryland Supreme Court with days before the September 5th deadline. The hearing was held on September 5th in the morning. And they had very little time to get it done because they were also looking at a key deadline for elections officials to get the ballot out the door to the printer so that they could hit federally required deadlines for overseas mailings. And so there wasn't a lot of time to sit there and wordsmith this. And so when you look at these questions, and one of the reasons why I thought it was important to print the two questions side by side in our story that day is because there are very subtle changes. And I'm sure that I'm not a lawyer, but I'm sure if you had a lawyer sitting here next to me, they would probably tell you that maybe those changes made a difference. I would tell you that there Justice Gould, for example, in his dissent, felt that those changes made no difference and that the question is just as opaque and misleading as the original.
0: Well, let's do this. We hadn't planned to do this, but using your expertise as a scribe and for the benefit of the voting public, let's see if we can concisely explain what they're being asked to vote for in this ballot question. What will a yes vote on question three, I think, do?
1: So a yes vote concisely will essentially override a 2022 ruling by Judge Battaglia, also in a congressional redistricting case. In that case, she found that the Maryland Constitution required congressional districts to adhere to a compact and contiguous standard that previously had only applied to state legislative districts. It was it's not considered a precedential ruling, but it was enough that when Democrats came in earlier this year and tried to pass redistricting in mid-cycle, it was enough of a concern that Senate President Bill Ferguson pointed to that and said, we can't do this because we're going to get jammed up in court. What this does is essentially eliminate that. It essentially says that there are almost no standards in Maryland for redrawing congressional districts, and also really pretty much eliminates the ability of any challenges in state court, which means that with unfettered ability to draw a district, these districts could look almost like anything, and there would be almost no ability to go to court and challenge them.
0: So the ballot language could simply say this removes any limitations in the state constitution on the legislature's ability to draw the lines for congressional districts. Only federal limitations, if any, would apply.
1: And there are very few federal limitations, as we well know, and we've seen not only with the current Supreme Court of the United States, but with past Supreme Courts.
0: Before we go, how much of a fight are Republicans able to put up over this ballot question? Ballot questions usually pass unless there's an enormous campaign against it. Are any indications of an enormous campaign being organized?
1: I think there are indications of a campaign being organized, and the size of that campaign remains to be seen. So I'm not sure I want to characterize it just now. But there are, on both sides, there are now ballot question committees that are set up. One that is set up to vote yes, and another one that's being run on the Republican side to vote no on this. Where the money comes from for this on both sides remains to be seen. I think that we can expect to see some outside money, especially for the vote yes group. Whether or not national Republicans come in from outside and start pumping money into this remains to be seen. And then at that point, we'll really get a sense of whether or not we can characterize that as a massive opposition or not. But they are setting the table to do some kind of an opposition campaign.
0: You can read Brian Sears' reporting at MarylandMatters.org. Sir, we appreciate your time. Thank you.
1: Thanks for having me.
0: Now it is back to school time for many colleges as well as K-12 schools. We caught up with Dr. Brad Phillips, Executive Director of the Maryland Association of Community Colleges.
2: Community colleges are a unique post-secondary educational opportunity in the state of Maryland for sure. We have 16 community colleges that span across the entirety of the state. A lot of colleges actually support, or their counties, I should say, support their local community college. However, we do have three in particular that actually have a service area that's more than one county. Chesapeake College, for example, has five counties that it serves on the Eastern Shore, as well as Warwick Community College, who has three. And of course, we have the College of Southern Maryland that serves three counties as well. But overall, most of our community colleges are focused on sort of making sure that their local and regional economies are thriving, that they're producing the level of educational opportunities that local businesses need regionally as well. And that looks different across the state. And that's sort of the beauty of community colleges. We can handle and tackle statewide issues, but we're really attuned to what our locals need as well.
0: How much of it is the pursuit of an academic degree versus workplace training other kinds of professional studies. I know at least one community college is building a new facility for certain trades.
2: Absolutely. We have the Chesapeake College. It's actually in the middle of building out a facility to do just that. We have the Community College of Baltimore County that's really has a welding training center. We just opened the new Clausen Center for Skilled and Hands-On Trades at Anne Arundel Community College. I think what you're finding is that a lot of learners are seeking some type of credential because a high school diploma was not enough. And they don't necessarily need a two-year degree or a four-year degree. And we have found that almost as many students are enrolling in what would we consider continuing education courses and credentials as they are in our credit pathways that lead to transfer opportunities at our four-year public institutions and private institutions. But the one thing that I think you can carry across all pathways is that that is what community colleges are about. They are the state's pathway for opportunity for people to upskill, get skilled, have new opportunities for new job experiences. That all can be done without your traditional sort of two-year, four-year pathway anymore.
0: What is dual enrollment all about?
2: That's a great question. We have been doing dual enrollment for a number of years. This goes back for a long period of time. However, the blueprint really did expand opportunities for students. And with the passage of the blueprint, I think one of the most interesting aspects of that is if you were considered college and career ready by the end of 10th grade, you would have an opportunity to take at no cost a college course at a community college. It could be for credit, continuing education, it could be apprenticeships, it could be all sorts of different options. And we have seen a tremendous outgrowth in that, where 97% of students are dually enrolled at a community college across the state. We have really, really done a good job of working with our school systems to find pathways to allow that opportunity to expand. And it's really helped people on the margins that may not be thinking about college. Having a course under their belt or an opportunity to explore what they might like has really opened the doors. And we have seen that students who have participated in dual enrollment have a higher success of completing whatever their academic or career aspirations may be.
0: And that's a relatively new thing. I guess it was always possible, but maybe fair to say it's been more strongly encouraged by local school systems over the last, say, decade.
2: Yes, we've seen various regions across the state have really picked up on these opportunities for their high school students. It really is a low cost, no cost to the student opportunity for them to advance. And some of them are even earning an associate's degree right after they earn their high school diploma. It's been a tremendous win. And as we have grown and learned, we've actually begun to structure sort of pathways for students in dedicated career fields. Teacher preparation, for example, or maybe allied health fields, or maybe even cybersecurity, another opportunity that we're dealing with statewide.
0: Where are the students leading you? In other words, we know what programs are in favor in the state capital and local county seats, but when you see students actually register for classes, where are they driving this?
2: That is a great question as well, and there's no one single answer. Depending on the employers, for example, Montgomery College has really built out its biotech industry, and it is thriving. We see a number of students really engaging in opportunities and career pathways in bioscience. We see other opportunities across the state as well. Warwick, College of Southern Maryland, maybe even Carroll Community College, they're all looking way into the future at possible opportunities for students in new technologies and thinking about quantum and things that are coming at us, which, you know, we're in the midst of an AI sort of literacy, trying to make sure that that's baked into our courses. Quantum is the next thing. We really see our colleges tackling some of the big sectors that we're looking to attract in Maryland.
0: I'm curious, when the leaders of your member institutions get together and talk about things like AI, what do they see changing in terms of both delivering education and also preparing students for the workplace of the future, whatever it might look like.
2: Right. We're really engaged in trying to make certain that our students and employers realize that AI is another tool. It's not necessarily one that should replace workers. It is one that can actually enhance the productivity of the workforce, and really having an understanding in how that happens and how that can aid employers and how it can help students and learners is going to be a big goal for community colleges as well as the state looking forward with the impact of AI that's happening across the state.
0: Couple industry buzzwords to ask about: micro credentials and stackable programs. Are we seeing more of those, and what are they?
2: Absolutely. I think what we're seeing now is students, non-traditional learners, incumbent workers, people who are looking to upskill are looking for a set of specific skills to help them advance in whatever career opportunities they're looking for. What we are being mindful of is making sure that those micro-credentials, those continuing education courses, are all leading to competencies and outcomes that could be stackable towards something bigger, maybe an associate's degree, which would lead to perhaps an opportunity to transfer to a four-year institution to take a, you know, some type of a bachelor's program. It could lead to a master's. Making sure that the opportunities that they experience at a community college are building on top of themselves. That's the goal.
0: I know another area of focus for the whole industry has been on providing support to students, particularly on degree-focused programs, making sure that any barriers to completing the degree are dealt with as best you can, whether it's financial or something else. I don't want to call it hand-holding. It would just, enhance support to make sure students are able to take every possible advantage.
2: You know, we're about a little over a decade into what I would call the completion era. And one of the things that we have learned is that supporting students makes all of the difference, particularly in under-resourced populations, underserved populations. You know, students that didn't necessarily graduate from high school and go directly into college because either they couldn't afford it or they needed to stay home and work to help provide for their families. What we're learning is that population more than ever needs support, needs financial help, needs tutors, needs all types of additional experiences that help them move towards completion. And the thing about support services is they have the best return on the investment, but yet in times of budget constraints, they're really hard to maintain. And for the state to move forward, I know we have budget issues looking ahead for the next legislative session, but I do really strongly believe that helping the students that are enrolled at community colleges is one of the best tools the state actually has to really provide economic gains and economic opportunities for the state, for their communities, and for the students we serve. So being able to have adequate, stable, predictable funding to have those support services just is incredibly important at this time, more than most.
0: Well, it's not too soon to look ahead to the next legislative session. What do you think is going to be the top of the agenda for the state's community colleges?
2: Well, I know that times where budgets are tough, we want to be able to provide some level of stability in funding community colleges. We really do see ourselves as the ticket to help more Marylanders get gainful employment, be able to have a cost of living that actually provides for their families, and the return on that investment is tremendous. You know, where the state has invested a lot in pre-K all the way through 12th grade, rightfully so, but there needs to be some commitment to something beyond a high school diploma, what we call those middle skills that are highly sought after in Maryland's economy. That's where you can get the community colleges are where you can make that happen. And it's just dire to the state's economy to support community colleges.
0: And that is State Circle for this week. Join us every week at this time for the latest on Maryland's political stage. Remember, you can see our recent programs at video.mpt.tv and through the free PBS app. We can also be found on social media at MPT News. We're back Monday with Direct Connection and your chance to ask the experts. That's Monday evening, live at 7. Now, for all of us at MPT, thanks for watching. 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

My Morning Jacket, that is Like a Hurricane, featuring the Preservation Hole Jazz Band. Jed Bowden with you here on Strange Currency, with lots more music coming your way on this episode, including new songs from Bird. That British singer-songwriter is back with a single called The Lady Who Reads the Cards. We'll also hear from Angela Autumn and her new record, Believer. Get to music by the Jayhawks, Aubrey Bug, Dinosaur Jr., and right now, it's His Golden Messenger featuring Bruce Hornsby. This is Pontiac.

Michelle Netticello with Bill Callahan and Chris Thiele. That is their version of Bob Dylan's With God on Our Side, coming from the latest Michelle Netticello LP, Synonym. And before that, Fen Lily, British-born singer-songwriter, making her home in New York City these days. Her latest LP is Win Win. That'll be out actually in full just a little bit later on this autumn. We heard Room to Room, and at the top, Pontiac, His Golden Messenger, and Bruce Hornsby teaming up for that tune. Jed Bowden with you here on Strange Currency, and we're going to get back to music now with a band that Bruce Hornsby spent some time with in the late 1980s. This, of course, is The Grateful Dead. This is a 1985 performance, however, from Columbia, Maryland, at the Merriweather Post Pavilion. It's Keep On Growing.

0: Grateful Dead, that is Keep On Growing, and that is a live performance from June of 1985 in Columbia, Maryland. Jed Bowden with you here on Strange Currency, and it's a good thing to keep on growing. It's also a good thing to keep on moving forward with more music. We're going to do exactly that after a very short break. When we come back, we'll hear from Beck.
1: 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A coastal flood advisory continues until 6 p.m. tonight. Mainly cloudy skies expected this afternoon, with daytime highs approaching 70. Winds out of the northwest, 8 to 15 miles an hour. And that's a look at your forecast from Delmarva Public Media. I'm meteorologist Derek Height. Currently, 65.
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Hypno Love Wheel, that is Summer Everything, and that is from an EP by that band. Came out initially in 1987. It's now been reissued, and the digital edition featuring a couple of previously unheard cuts. And the Hypno Love Wheel, emerging from the New York City music scene in the 1980s, breaking up in the 1990s, and now overseeing a reissue campaign of their back catalog over the next couple of years. Bird, before that, a British-Irish singer-songwriter, back with a single called The Lady Who Reads the Cards, and back at the top from his brand-new record, Ride Lonesome, that is Runaway. Jed Bowden with you here on Strange Currency, and coming up on this episode, we have music on the way from The War on Drugs. We'll hear from The Van Pelt, get to a new tune from John Regan, well, a live rendition from an upcoming live LP from him, and much, much more. Right now, the matter at hand is to play you a tune from Wesley Stace. His latest is One Last Heist, and this is Hello, Dead Horse.

0: Wesley Stace, that is Hello Dead Horse, and you can find that on his latest LP, One Last Heist. Wesley Stace, starting his career off, of course, recording under the name John Wesley Harding, as he began publishing novels and becoming more sort of visible in the literary world, he reverted to his birth name, Wesley Stace, although on occasion he still does perform under the John Wesley Harding moniker. And again, this new LP, One Last Heist. Jed Bowden with you here on Strange Currency, and we are far from the last song on this episode of the show. We're going to get back to music after a break with one from Angela Autumn.
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2: 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A coastal flood advisory continues until 6 p.m. tonight. Mainly cloudy skies expected this afternoon, with daytime highs approaching 70. Winds out of the northwest, 8 to 15 miles an hour. And that's a look at your forecast from Delmarva Public Media. I'm meteorologist Derek Height. Right now, it's 66 degrees.

The Jayhawks, that is Kingston Girl. You can find that on the latest LP from that band. It's called Sanctuary Park, and of course, the Jayhawks celebrating 40 years as a band here in 2026. Initially coming together in the Minneapolis-St. Paul music scene, and continuing strong to this day, the band on the road throughout the remainder of 2026. And just before that, Black Duck with Elena Setion. That's Explained from their recent self-titled recording. And members of that band, recent guests on our podcast, Into Music. 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At the top, singer-songwriter Angela Autumn, back with a record called Believer, and we heard the title tune there. And coming up on this episode of Strange Currency, music on the way from Fen Lily, British-born singer-songwriter, making her home in New York City now, and coming out with a record a little bit later on this year called Win Win. We'll get to music by Ben Vaughn and his friends in Deer Tick. Hear the latest single from My Morning Jacket and a selection from Wesley Stace's One Last Heist, also on the other side of the clock. Right now, though, we have to do that thing where we pause and remind you that Strange Currency is a production of KMUW. 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Thanks again for listening. We will see you in just a little bit. Closing set now with Aubrey Bug. This is from her debut LP. It's called I Think I Had Something Once. It's Just Embers Now.

wanted me to come down and give a statement. They didn't want to tell me anything. So I was on the phone holding for almost 3 hours. And I kept telling them that I wasn't going to come down because I had a problem with my back. And it just fueled my senses that something had happened to Andrew. Something bad. I finally just came out and he said, well, just tell me. I already feel like he's dead. Just say if he is or not. And finally they did confirm that he was indeed dead.

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I'm your host, Evan 87. I am looking forward to this show because I am going to be playing the most amount of songs I have ever played in 1 hour. And that is because this week's theme is what I'm calling In and Out. These songs, they go in and they go out under 3 minutes long. Every song today is going to be under the 3 minute mark, which means I have 22 tracks to play for you today. As always, it's going to be an eclectic mix ranging from synth pop to soul to country blues. We're going to get through everything today in our usual eclectic and whiplash way. So sit back and hey, if you're listening to something on this hour and you're not too fond of it, don't worry, because the next song is going to come on pretty soon after that. Going to be a lot of back announcing today, so get ready to learn a lot, get ready to hear a lot of tunes, and we got a lot to get to, so let's stop wasting time. Starting off with Don't Let's Start from They Might Be Giants.

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Let's recap the five tracks we just heard. Ballad for a Rainy Day, XTC. Before that, Crash, The Primitives. Before that, Love Goes to a Building on Fire, Talking Heads. Before that, we heard from Paul Simon's African-inspired record. The song was Gumboots. And before that, They Might Be Giants, Don't Let's Start. This theme on All Access 80s is in and out, meaning songs under 3 minutes. So yes, we have a lot to play today. Let's not waste any more time. That was a kind of a more upbeat set there. Let's go to a more angsty one. So starting off, we got the goth era of Cocteau Twins. This is an early one, Multifoiled.

You just listened to a crazed one from Adrian Belew, best known for being the 80s vocalist and guitarist in the, well, 80s rendition of King Crimson. Before that, The Cure with Speak My Language. Before The Cure, The Clash, Brand New Cadillac. Before them, Devo, Girl You Want, a band I was happy to see at last year's Ocean's Calling event. Before that, a rare one from Diff Juz, instrumental piece titled H.U., and before that, on the same label, fun fact, 4AD, was Cocteau Twins with Multi-Foiled. Up next, let's go to kind of a more bluesy, rootsy selection of tunes. Let's begin with Tom Waits. Again, everything here today is under 3 minutes long.

Lucinda Williams, Hard Road from 1980. Before that, J.J. Cale, Carry On. For J.J., Billy Joe Shaver, I'm Just an Old Chunk of Coal, but I'm gonna be a diamond someday. And before Billy Joe was Tom Waits with Hang Down Your Head. That was a bit of a rootsy kind of country selection of 80s tunes there. Before the next set, I just want to say a quick thank you to our sponsor, Dorchester County Tourism. Up next, Prince, I Would Die For You.

You just heard Every Day I Die from Tubeway Army. That one is from Gary Newman's band. Tubeway Army was the band. Before that, The Beat from ESG, kind of a cool funk-punk crossover. Before that, some classic 80s hip-hop, Run DMC with My Adidas. And before Run DMC was Prince, I Would Die For You. Got one final set here on this In-N-Out theme of All Access 80s, In-N-Out meaning songs under 3 minutes. Up next, I'd like to highlight a band I've really been getting into the past few weeks, an underrated group from Australia, the Go-Betweens. This is The Ghost and the Black Hat.

You've been listening to 40 from U2 off of the War album. Before U2, Vicar in a Tutu from the Smiths, and before them, the Go-Betweens with The Ghost and the Black Hat. Hope you enjoyed this in-and-out theme of All Access 80s. This program is broadcasted every Saturday evening at 8 p.m. Eastern, with an encore Mondays at 2 p.m. Eastern. I'm Evan 87. I'll see you next week.

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1: Tonight on the Atomic Hour, we'll snuggle up in the cozy covers comparison corner in the second half. Plus, one-hit wonders and the best of the British invasion. First up this evening, some brand new oldies from the Pipettes, Milton Mapes,

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0: Mr. Milton Mapes's mopey cover of Rick Nelson's Lonesome Town. A brand new oldie for this week's Atomic Hour. I'm your host, Mr. 1960, the mid-century millennial. We also heard Sex by the Pipettes and Don't Let the Light Go Out from Panic at the Disco, both making liberal use of the Hal Blaine Be My Baby beat.
1: The modern driver is calm, unobtrusive, and harmless. He is pleased to content himself with a small, efficient, unobtrusive automobile. But for the traditional man who has no need for the fads and passions of today, when he wishes to take to the roadways, only Aguilar can satisfy him. And so it is with great pride that Aguilar introduces its newest automotive triumph for 1960X, the Gran Tigre León. A sensuous V10 engine mated to a silken smooth Schlumpfwalder automatic transmission attached to the finest coachworking in all of Madrid. When you drive a Gran Tigre León, the only corners you will cut will be on the highway at unsafe speeds. There is no compromise. There is only

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And now let's take a moment to examine some one-hit wonders. We'll give equal time to the Adresi Brothers and the Cherry People in a moment, but first, does anybody remember Bill Deal and the Rondells?

We've Got to Get It On Again by the Adresi Brothers, a one-hit wonder on this week's Atomic Hour show. We also heard And Suddenly by the Cherry People and May I by Bill Deal and the Rondells. You're listening to the Atomic Hour, the Midwest's Museum of Mid-Century Music. And now, batten down the hatches, 'cause the British are here. We make the Beatles wait their turn, right behind the Dave Clark Five. But first, a communications breakdown from Eric Burdon and the Animals.

0: The Mop Tops from Merseyside showing their appreciation for that Hal Blaine Be My Baby beat on What You're Doing. We also heard Hurting Inside from the Dave Clark Five and Don't Let Me Be Misunderstood from the Animals, bringing us to the bottom of this week's Atomic Hour show. I'm your host, Mr. 1960. When we return, we'll make ourselves comfortable in the cozy covers comparison corner.
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0: Welcome back to the Atomic Hour. I'm your host, Mr. 1960, the mid-century millennial. And now for a segment I call the Cozy Covers Comparison Corner, where we take an oldie that's been done to death and line it up against the wall with its contemporaries, making it easier than ever for you at home to choose your favorite version. This week we've super-stuffed our segment with superlative singles, as this was one of the most covered records of the 1960s. Written by Jerry Lieber and Mike Stoller and originally released by The Drifters in April 1959, it's There Goes My Baby.

1 year later, in November of 1965, the Walker Brothers took a poke at There Goes My Baby while they were recording in England. Warning, this record may contain dangerous levels of bombast. Listener discretion is advised.

By December of 1971, Jay and the Americans were not just releasing mid-century leftovers, they themselves were mid-century leftovers. I think you'll agree that their take on There Goes My Baby has a little bit of You Might Just Make It After All, Mary Tyler Moore magic.

And finally, to close out this super stuffed segment, let's fast forward all the way to October of 2005. Just in time for the Stubbs the Zombie soundtrack, it's The Walkman.

Well, who would you rather see your baby walking down the line with? The Walkmen in 2005, Jay and the Americans in 1971, the Walker Brothers in 65, Garnet Mims in 64, or the peerless original By the Drifters from 1959? You're listening to the Atomic Hour. I'm Mr. 1960. And now, after all that vocal group greatness, let's spend a few minutes keeping things fundamentally instrumental. Bert Kempfert's got a happy feeling, but right now, the late, great David McCallum and his orchestra walk very close to the edge.

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1: 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This week's bonus track is a piece of rock and roll revivalism from Southside Johnny and the Asbury Jukes. Joining Mr. 1960 in saying, until next time, all I needed was you.

0: 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And Kat Parsons on October 3rd presenting the album release of The Sweetness Is Now. 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

0: where oil shipping disruptions have sent energy prices surging. Separately, Trump announced a plan to build a $15 billion steel mill in Iowa, which is expected to create as many as 2,000 permanent jobs. The Trump administration has issued mixed messages about the recent U.S.-China meetings a day after the ambassador to China, David Perdue, told Fox News Sunday this.
1: President Trump continues to say, hey, we sell arms to other people around the world. He actually asked President Xi, would he like to buy some at one point?
0: Today, a reporter asked President Trump about it.
2: You make such a suggestion.
3: To China?
2: To China.
3: You mean to Taiwan?
2: No, to China. That's what he said.
3: I never heard of that one. I'm going to have to ask him. You mean we're going to sell? No, they'd probably like to buy it because we do make better equipment than them. So maybe it's a good idea.
0: Trump says Purdue meant to say Taiwan. Ongoing Russian drone and missiles have hit several regions in Ukraine, including the capital, where drones killed at least two people. NPR's Joanna Kakissis reports Ukraine says its drones attacked oil facilities and defense plants in Russia.
4: Air raid sirens go off every couple of hours in Kyiv, followed by explosions. Russian drones hit a food market on the western outskirts of the Ukrainian capital. Drones also hit homes, gas stations, and communications facilities. Russia also hit a commercial vessel off the coast of Odessa and apartment buildings in northern, central, and southern Ukraine. In a weekend video address, Ukrainian President Volodymyr Zelensky said Russians have amped up the production of jet-powered drones, which are hard to shoot down. We are developing our response, Zelensky said, including several effective prototypes of interceptors that can take down Russian jet drones. Joanna Kakissis, NPR News. Kyiv.
0: Prosecutors say they're reopening an investigation into allegations of sexual assault by members of the Chi Phi fraternity, Cornell University. WSKG's Aurora Berry reports on public uproar following a lawsuit against the university, several Greek life organizations, and fraternity members.
5: The plaintiff in the lawsuit was a Cornell student at the time of the incident. The lawsuit says she was drugged and sexually assaulted by seven fraternity members in 2024. Tompkins County District Attorney Matthew Van Houten says the plaintiff, quote, did not allege that she was drugged against her will or gang raped in her original statement. Van Houten says the case will now go before a grand jury. Cornell's Vice President for University Relations, Kyle Kimball, says that the university supports the decision to reopen the investigation. The lawsuit says Cornell didn't do enough to protect the plaintiff.
0: That's Aurora Berry. It's NPR.
6: 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My name is Brian Russo. I'm the Chief Content Officer here at Delmarva Public Media, and it's day two of our fall membership drive. We bring you these great programs from all around the world, certainly NPR's flagship programs, All Things Considered and Morning Edition, as well as some of the weekend programs, as well as great jazz all day long here on our WESM jazz format station here at UMES. Maybe you listen to Yancey Kerrigan and Clifton Henry Dennis Jr. each and every morning, and some of those great programs in the afternoons that we get and source from our partnership with the African American Public Radio Consortium. 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It is listeners like you who help us continue to provide programming that is not only diverse, but it is robust. 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
4: 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A coastal flood advisory continues until 6 p.m. tonight. Cloudy skies this afternoon with highs around 70. Northwest winds 8 to 15 miles an hour. That's a look at your forecast from Delmarva Public Media. I'm meteorologist Derek Height. Right now, it's 66 degrees.

0: Iowa. It's expected to produce 10 million tons of steel a year once it's fully built. The $15 billion investment marks the first mega steel plant to be built in the U.S. since the 1960s, according to the White House. Deepa Shivaram, NPR News, the White House.
1: Supreme Court Justice Samuel Alito will not participate in an important climate change case set for argument next week. NPR's Kerry Johnson reports a court clerk did not provide an explanation in a letter to the lawyers.
2: Environmental organizations and watchdog groups had been pressing Justice Alito to recuse himself from the case, in which Boulder, Colorado, is suing the energy companies Suncor and Exxon over local harms due to climate change. Alito does not own stock in those energy giants, but his financial disclosure says he has investments in Phillips 66 and ConocoPhillips. Consumer Watchdog says the decision to step aside is the right move. Federal judges are required to step aside in cases where their impartiality might reasonably be questioned. But at the Supreme Court, that decision is up to individual justices. Kerry Johnson, NPR News.
1: SpaceX's Starship rocket reached orbit today for the first time, a key milestone in the spacecraft's development, but as Central Florida Public Media's Brendan Byrne reports, the mission was cut short.
3: Starship and its 33-engine booster launched from SpaceX's Starbase in Texas on a planned 10-hour mission. The launch, for the most part, went as designed. An engine on Starship did shut down about 30 seconds early, but mission control decided it was still safe to continue its orbital path. Just about 3 hours after liftoff, it splashed down in the Pacific Ocean near Hawaii. It's unclear what caused the mission to end early. During its time in orbit, Starship deployed more than 24 Starlink satellites, a new version that will help build SpaceX's global internet constellation in orbit. SpaceX is counting on Starship to grow its commercial business, and NASA has tapped the spacecraft to bring its astronauts to the lunar surface for future Artemis missions. For NPR News, I'm Brendan Byrne in Orlando.
1: U.S. stocks pulled further from their record highs today. 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
4: And this is Brian Russo here at the beautiful campus of the University of Maryland Eastern Shore. 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It is 5:04 on a Monday evening here on the Delmarva Peninsula. 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
0: And I'm Juana Summers. A prosecutor in New York has reopened a probe into the alleged drugging and gang rape of a female student at Cornell University in 2024. This comes after the woman recently filed a civil lawsuit against Cornell and against seven male students she says assaulted her. I want to let listeners know we will be discussing details of that alleged assault

0: Cassius Culpepper with Believe. My conversation with Swamp Dog is coming up next on World Cafe.
1: 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Lows dip down to about 60 tonight under cloudy skies. Winds out of the west around 5 miles an hour. Sunshine mixed with clouds at times tomorrow. Daytime highs approaching 76. That's a look at your forecast from Delmarva Public Media. I'm meteorologist Derek Height. Currently, it's 64 degrees.
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0: Hey, I'm Raina Duras. This is World Cafe. There is no one quite like Swamp Dog. I mean, first, there's his career. He started recording music when he was just 12 years old as Little Jerry, short for his given name, Jerry Williams Jr. From there, he released a few singles with a bit of success, went on to write songs for other people, and became a producer at Atlantic Records. He made a major impact on country, soul, and R&B even before he became Swamp Dog in 1970. The story goes that Swamp Dog was born out of a life-changing psychedelic experience. But as Swamp Dog, he was able to truly be himself in his music, in all his weird, satirical, very funny, and sometimes subversive glory, while still rooted in the Southern soul he loves. Starting with his debut album, Total Destruction to Your Mind, in 1970, Swamp Dog built a cult following over the last half century and is now seen as something of a legend. And today, he joins me to talk about his long, strange career, as well as his new album, Swamp Dog Contemplates the Afterlife, which sees the 84-year-old exploring mortality and death in a way that only Swamp Dog can. This is one of my favorite conversations I've ever had on this show, so stick around. It starts in just a minute. First, from Swamp Dog Contemplates the Afterlife, Swamp Dog, Searching for Heaven on World Cafe.

0: Swamp Dogg, final approach on World Cafe. It's from his new album, Swamp Dogg Contemplates the Afterlife. That album is out now. Thank you so, so much for spending this time with me today, Swamp Dogg. This has been so fun.
1: Thank you.
0: Swamp Dogg, what a guy. I've been doing this job for a little while, but I was genuinely starstruck for that one. Thank you so much to World Cafe producer Miguel Perez for his work on that session. Thank you as well to all of our affiliate stations across the country who bring this show to you. We produce it at WXPN at the University of Pennsylvania in Philadelphia. I'm Raina Duris. Thanks for listening to World Cafe from NPR.
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0: The Americana Honors and Awards were held earlier this month in Nashville. Coming up this hour, you'll hear a live World Cafe recording from the artist who won Artist of the Year.
6: Don't try to fix it when you break my heart. Knew when you hit me with your poison dart, that's gonna leave a mark.
0: Plus, you'll hear one of the other nominees in that Americana Artist of the Year category doing a new cover of this Canadian 90s song. And you'll hear new music from This Is Lorelei.
7: Billy doesn't need to watch the screen.
0: And Remy Wolf. All those tunes and more on the way. I'm Raina Duris, and this is World Cafe. Quickly, though, what do you want? An omelet? Open-faced turkey sandwich, maybe? A bottomless cup of coffee? Get your order ready. It's Dear Catastrophe Waitress from Belle and Sebastian.
8: Dear